0: That's We Are Messengers, and come what may, this is Ultra 106.5. G'day, Scotty, with you. This is my final time on Ultra 106.5 today. So 3 hours, and then that's it for me. But excited about the future of Ultra 106.5, and excited about my future too, come what may. So excited about that. I'm also loving bringing this every week too. This is so encouraging. It's a little 15-minute program called Messages of Hope. And this week, and this is something I've had to deal with in recent years, I've walked through depression. I was diagnosed with clinical depression about 5 years ago, and it's been a journey, but it's been a journey where I've seen a lot of growth. I've seen people walk alongside me and encourage me. And it's funny how you look back on, really tough time, but you can see how you've grown in that time. So if you're going through a tough time now, hang in there and just hold on to, well, in my case, the Lord, and if you don't know him, then seek him and just hold on for the ride and see what he teaches you, see what he brings out of it. He always brings out good. So anyway, it's time now for Messages of Hope. And this one's called Walking Together with Depression.
1: As parents, we feel incredibly responsible for our kids. And I have gone to that place, what did I do wrong as a mum? Is it because I had depression and it was undiagnosed? Did I raise them so that they didn't have any coping mechanisms and all of that sort of stuff? Ultimately, one of the most important things is we need to remain connected.
2: This is Messages of Hope, and I'm Celia Filkey. Today I'm talking with counsellor Vicky Rocco about depression and ways we can be available for our kids.

0: recent years, it seems like depression and mental health is on the rise, and we're particularly seeing it more in our children. But how do we know when it's depression or normal teenage angst? Today I'm talking with Vicky Rocco, a counsellor and a mum who has walked alongside her kids' depression as well as her own. So, Vicky, how do we recognise when it is depression and not just, oh, they're having a teenage phase or a teenage day?
1: You kind of go, oh, well, that sounds like a normal teenager.
0: Yeah.
1: You know, not getting out of bed, you know, they retreat to their room. And I can remember doing that as a kid too. But everyone has bad days. Everyone has a bad few days, depending on what's going on. But I think if you've noticed that, you know, their mood's really low, they've lost interest in things that used to make them happy, they've withdrawn from friends, they're very sad or perhaps more irritable than normal, and it's a prolonged time, you know, over 2 weeks, I think that's when you start to go, maybe something's not quite right here.
0: How do we know when to react?
1: I think it's really important that if we notice that this has been going on for some time, that we do approach them and just have a chat and share that you're really worried about them. And I think just being really open, to having a conversation with them, really listening to understand what it is that they're going through.
0: How does listening to understand differ from other listening?
1: Often when we really have to listen, it's inconvenient. It's usually a time when we don't have the time for listening. You know, you're in the middle of cooking tea or whatever. So I think you have to put whatever to the side and sit down and create a safe place that can help conversation. You know, whether that be sitting next to each other on the bench so you're together but not staring at them in the face sort of thing. And then really listening.
0: But how do we start that conversation?
1: Asking open questions. How did that make you feel? What did that look like? When you say X, Y, Z, what do you mean? And really just trying to nut into what it is that they're saying so that you can really hear what the problem is. You kind of need to hold on to all those, I guess, feelings of fixing things and solving problems and just really listen.
0: Gee, that's hard.
1: I would just help guide them, you know, in that to just think of, you know, one thing at a time, you know, eating an elephant.
0: Yeah.
1: one bite at a time. Because, you know, they just need to break it down and they need help to do that.
0: What if they're not talking?
1: That's really difficult, and not all of us have those close relationships with our children either. We can be quite fractured in that, but I think if you can't get to that space, then it's really important that you find them someone who they can, whether that be an auntie and uncle, you know, football coach, a teacher that they feel close to that they can talk to. It's really important they have someone older who can support them. If you're really worried, seek out a counsellor or take them to the doctor and see if you can find some help that way. Don't give up.
0: Coming up, we'll look at getting past those feelings of responsibility and blaming ourselves.

0: You're listening to Messages of Hope, and I'm talking with Counsellor Vicky Rocco about depression and ways we can be available for our kids without taking on all of the responsibility and blame.
1: Yeah, so you've said you've had experience. Is that with depression with your kids?
2: And anxiety, yeah.
1: And as a mum, how do you navigate that?
2: Yeah, so as a parent, actually learning about stuff before you get to that space, you know, being prepared in case it happens. And it may not be your children, but it might be their friends, or it could be, you know, a close friend of your own.
1: So what sorts of things have you done to prepare yourself?
2: I guess walking my own journey. I've had depression as well. So just walking my journey with that and knowing the ways people reacted or didn't react and how that felt for me personally.
1: Can you give me an example of that?
2: Yeah, I guess like sometimes you just want someone to just sit and listen and have empathy, not sympathy, but empathy. So really just hearing what it is that you've got to say. And like I said, not reacting to, oh, no, don't, that's not real, that's not true, you know, because when you're
1: You shouldn't be feeling like that.
2: That's exactly right. Yeah, that's right. When you're in that space, you know that, but you can be so far down that none of that is helpful to hear at the moment.
1: How does it make you feel thinking that your kids have depression, thinking, is there something that I should have done differently? Or
2: yeah, absolutely. And I think as parents, we feel incredibly responsible for our kids. And I have done that. I have gone to that place, what did I do wrong as a mum? And I've been through that blame and shame space. But I think it's perfectly normal to do that. You know, we do feel responsible for our kids and their well-being and how they cope with the world, but they're responsible for the choices they've made and the way they do things. We can't be with them 24/7. You know, I'm not in their workplace, or I'm not, you know, at uni with them or whatever they're doing. So I can't be responsible for those things. There comes a point when we have to hope that we've raised them with the skills that they need to get through life.
0: So how do we let go of that?
2: I think we just need to be kind to ourselves as parents, but then do whatever we can to support them when they're in that space, whether that means finding out more. One place I'd really recommend parents to look is Headspace. It's a fantastic website that is, you know, focused specifically on young people, and there's so many great tools on there for parents to learn. But also, yeah, just having that compassion and talking with your kids and working it out together. You can't fix it for them. They have to get to a place where they're ready.
0: Even with all the best efforts, sometimes it feels like we can't make things better. Coming up, we'll talk with Vicky about living in that unresolved place.

0: This is Messages of Hope, and we're talking about how to get through the feelings of guilt and blaming ourselves when we can't help our kids suffering from depression.
1: How do you, I guess, live in those spaces when you can't fix or it's not fixed?
2: I know in my own experience, you know, why I've got a faith, I've got an amazing life, why do I feel like this? Why can't I get off the couch? It's been days, you know? And, you know, some people say your faith isn't strong enough. I don't agree. You know, I have a really strong faith and I know that God was with me in those times, just, you know, through other people coming into my life, through things that I would read, you know, turn the radio on and a certain song had come on and it was like he was singing it over me, you know. And so I think it's really hard. I'm really grateful that I've had depression and I'm really grateful for the experience I've walked through with my kids and my friends who have had it, because especially for myself, having depression is now I get it and I didn't before. And it's not something you just pull yourself out of. And even though I'm much better now, there's still days when I feel really, you know, low. But now I've learnt to just accept that and just sit in that space and think about what I'm feeling and why I'm feeling it. It is really hard, but there is light at the end of the tunnel. You know, you have to believe that it will get better. That's why we all need to look out for each other, you know. And ultimately, I feel like one of the most important things is we need to remain connected. Well, you know, Are You Okay Day was really good. I think we need to be asking that question all the time.
0: Vicky, we talked earlier how as parents it's easy to feel guilt and shame when things aren't going well for our kids. Have you been able to let go of that guilt and shame?
2: For me, this has been a process that's been happening for a long time. I had the amazing opportunity to go to Africa in 2009. It's the first time I'd ever left Australia, to a country that's so incredibly different to the place we live in. I was incredibly vulnerable there. From the minute I stepped off the plane, I was pretty well petrified, people walking around with guns and all that. We went to a youth group with a whole bunch of young adults and we had a Bible study and I just had this amazing feeling of crawling up into God's lap and sitting in there, you know, as a little child and just feeling incredibly loved. And from that moment, I know that I was changed. I've been on such an amazing journey, I guess, learning about myself and I guess undoing feelings of shame and guilt of things that had happened to me and choices I'd made in my life. And I just feel like from that moment that it was okay, like that his love and his grace and all of those things just washed over me. I think for the first time in a really long time I felt incredibly safe. I guess those feelings, you know, we were talking before about the kids and the shame and the guilt you feel when you watch them go through hard stuff. Did I not do enough? You still feel that, but I also think that because of that amazing forgiveness that we get from Jesus, we live in his grace, that I also have to give that to myself. And I think as parents, we need to be compassionate and graceful to ourselves because we're not perfect.

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That's 1800 353 350. I'm Celia Filkey. I hope you can join us again next week for another message of hope. Yeah,

Hey, this is Ben Windle with another Life Minute. We all have a choice to make in life. Will life just be about me, my dreams, my desires, my happiness? Or am I prepared to live a life that helps other people? Will I change my perspective and stop looking at just myself? This is where true transformation can take place in your life. One way to think of it is the difference between a mirror and a window. A mirror is something that we look at to get a reflection back of ourselves. But a window is something that we look through. In life, we need to have a window perspective. How can I help you? What can I do for someone else? How can my circumstances in life benefit other people? Too often we put ourselves at the center. Let's try putting other people at an important place in our life, because you can make a difference in somebody else's life. Make a decision today to touch one other person. I'm Ben Windle.

0: Well, for the final time, and I'm grieving a little bit because yeah. I've loved our time together. Richard Humphrey is with us. He's the Dean of St. David's. Good morning.
1: Good morning, and it's great to be here one last time with you, Scotty. It's but not... I hope not the last time you hear me on these radio waves.
0: Well, I hope so too, because it's been so good having you. And of all the people I talk to, I get so much feedback, positive feedback. I had to put the positive.
1: I'm glad you put positive in there.
0: Yeah, well, negative.
1: Certainly on our Facebook page, that's not always what happens. But there you go.
0: Got to love social media.
1: Yeah, you do.
0: So look, before we talk about what we're going to talk, I just so appreciate you. Like, you know, I appreciate what you do at the cathedral. I appreciate the commitment you've had to coming in here every week. Just the wisdom you bring. And I know that our community has been so blessed because of it. So thank you.
1: Thank you. Well, look, we exist at St. David's to share Jesus, both together as Christians. We share Jesus, but also share Jesus with the wider community. And it's great to have that opportunity of doing both those things on the radio.
0: No, I've loved every minute of it.
1: Oh, thank you.
0: So we're talking about feeding the 5,000.
1: Yeah, it was the reading on Sunday. And I'm sure all of us have had times where we just feel overwhelmed and under-resourced. You know, it might be a job project you got to finish, or just parenting, or whatever it might be. You just feel that you just can't do it and there isn't enough resources to do it. And that's exactly the situation with Jesus or with the disciples in the feeding of the story, the feeding of the 5,000. And there's two things in it which really struck me as I was reading it. Firstly, Jesus just learnt that John the Baptist, his cousin, and obviously a very important person in God's kingdom, has been beheaded.
0: He's lost his head.
1: And so we're told Jesus, having heard this, withdraws into a deserted place. And partly it may be political expediency, doesn't want to get in Herod's way because he knows what happens to that. But I reckon it's more just straight grief.
0: Yep.
1: He needs what we would call me time. But it doesn't work out like that. 5,000 people turn up in the midst of his me time. Now, I don't know what you're like when you need to be by yourself and you just want to be away. And then, like, the phone rings. That's irritating enough. But if 5,000 people turn up in your me time.
0: I go to the loo for my me time.
1: Sure. Well, it's hard to get 5,000 people in the loo.
0: But a grandchild always follows me. Sure. Like, dude, I'm trying to. Like,
1: yeah.
0: Anyway,
1: so we do. But the amazing thing is, it says that Jesus saw the crowds and had compassion on them. Now, I would not have compassion on those who are irritated in my me time.
0: Go away, leave me alone. Yeah, I just need a bit of time out.
1: But if you ever want to know what Jesus' compassion looks like, I think that's a brilliant, brilliant example of here is Jesus when he really needs to be by himself, but as other people's needs come first, and we're told that he heals all those that were there. And so I think it's worth remembering, whatever we're feeling, how do we know Jesus looks at us? He has compassion on us. He is attentive to us. We may not be being attentive to him, but he is attentive to us. And I hope people hear that Jesus has compassion on us, not just tolerates, not just puts up with, but has compassion on us. But then, of course, there's the famous bit where the disciples say, send them away, let them buy their own food. And he says, you feed them. And they go, you know, he says to them, you got this. And they go, but all we've got is this. They got the 5 loaves and 2 fish. And Jesus just says, give it to me. And we don't hear much about the miracle. He prays in words that sound a lot like communion and then gives it to the crowds and everyone gets fed. And Jesus is, I think, saying to the disciples, you may not feel like you have much, but if you give it to me, trust me.
0: You watch it multiply.
1: And you might say, well, look, Richard, we don't do feedings of the 5,000s anymore, and we don't seem to see those kind of miracles. But Jesus says at the end of Matthew's gospel to his disciples, go into all the world, teach them everything I have taught you, and baptize them in the name of the Father, Son, and the Holy Spirit, and I will be with you always. Now, he's saying to them, you've got this. Now, they're going to think, there's only 11 of us, right? We're stuck on a mountain in Galilee, and you want us to convert the world. Well, here we are. 2,000 years later, on the other side of the world, talking about Jesus, because those disciples gave what they had to Jesus and he used it.
0: Yeah,
1: and he said, you may only have that, but you've got me. And because you've got me, you got this.
0: Yep.
1: So friends, whatever your situation is, whether it be struggling with parenting, struggling at church, struggling to play your part in building God's kingdom, the encouragement is give it to Jesus. And he says, together we got this.
0: I can't even add anything to that. That is just brilliant. So encouraging.
1: If you want to know more, you get the whole sermons on the YouTube channel.
0: Nice, nice. And so you meet twice on Sundays?
1: Yes, 8 o'clock, 10 o'clock, and then, well, three times actually, and then 5:30 on Sundays. So the evening service is a much more relaxed kind of affair where we have question and answer and so on. Sometimes I get completely flummoxed by people that ask me questions that I'm going, I didn't expect one about that. So that they're much more relaxed. The mornings... communion at 8 and a choral Eucharist, full cathedral catastrophe at 10 o'clock. And everyone's always welcome because we are your cathedral.
0: Yep, love it. Thank you, Richard. Thanks again for coming in every week so faithfully. We really appreciate it.
1: That's fine, and God bless you, Scotty.
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0: Sharon Hill is with us again this morning. She's been a semi-regular guest on the program.
1: Good morning, Scotty. How are you? It's great to be here.
0: It's my second last day on Ultra 106.5.
1: I know. I'm so sad. Who am I going to chat with now? Like, seriously.
0: There'll be people around. I'm sure they'll all love to chat with you.
1: All right.
0: Yeah. So now you're from Alpha Crucis.
1: Yes.
0: And we've been talking about your events that you've been having monthly.
1: Yeah.
0: I came to one a couple of months ago. It was fantastic.
1: Yeah.
0: There's always good food. There's good people there.
1: Yeah.
0: And you've got another one coming up. Tell us about that.
1: We have. So on the 27th of August at 4 p.m. at 45 Melville Street, because I always forget to say those details at Alpha Crucis. So we've got a Christian Carers Connect Network gathering. There is actually a competition out on the name at the moment. There's $50 vouchers up for grabs because I need that shortened. Typing that takes me forever.
0: So what is it, the
1: Christian Carers Connect Network. Now, it doesn't have to have all
0: triple
1: those words.
0: CN. Just well,
1: triple CN. Okay, so you're putting that in?
0: All right.
1: No worries. Well, no, you have to be voted on for the, like, you know, maybe the radio can have a vote on it.
0: All right. Okay.
1: So we are talking about endurance this time round. And this is, something as Christian carers that is really, really important, because some days are heavy. Some days there's a lot of drama. There is a lot of trauma for people, sadness, grief. Unexpected events, like as counsellors, chaplains, mentors and supervisors, we're looking after those in our community that have had something not so good going on. Supervisor mentoring don't necessarily have that like that, but that is about the workplace.
0: But even supervisors still have a weight to carry, because they're still hearing the struggles of those that are caring for others, aren't they?
1: That's right. So there's all those different stories every day, and it's really important that the weight of those stories are not taken on by the people that are the carers. Yeah. So we're really about gathering people together so that they feel like they're not alone. Often people work in isolation as well. And just a space where they're safe, a space where they can chat and do some catching up. So it's not all about having a speaker and that's all you do. We have afternoon tea, as you said. The last one was amazing. I just want to do a plug for The Way Cafe, Bookshop and Gifts in Battery Point. Oh, my goodness.
0: Good food.
1: The scones were to die for. Chocolate macaroons, fudges of all different flavours. I was just blown away.
0: Will there be more good food this time?
1: Well, I'm not sure. I'll see what I can do. I'm sure there will be. But, just a plug for Deb and Tim out at The Way. They are amazing. And this time round, we're going to be talking about that endurance. Anyone's welcome that is in that Christian caring arena. So it could be pastors. It could be pastoral carers that do that role in their church. Chaplains, counsellors, mentors and supervisors, all those people that every day are stepping out to help others.
0: Yeah.
1: And we really just want to spend time together, chat about what does endurance mean. And we've got Tim Dyer coming down. He's from the National Mentoring Network. He's also from John Mark's Society. I think it's John Mark's Society. Sorry, Tim, if I got that wrong. He's a fantastic speaker and always so encouraging and motivating. So we're really looking forward to him coming along and sharing a bit with us about endurance.
0: Yeah, there's something about getting a whole bunch of people together that are doing similar things, you know, caring for people.
1: Yeah.
0: And just having that network of saying, I'm not alone in this.
1: Yeah.
0: There are other people that have these same struggles, these same challenges.
1: Yeah.
0: But we're in it together.
1: Yeah, that's right. And the response from the networks has been amazing. So it's a partnership. So there's Chaplaincy Australia, there's Anglican Health and Welfare, there's Christian Counsellors Association of Australia, Ultra's been behind us. We've got all these groups that are people that are registering bodies or supporters of people that are doing these roles that are sponsoring and sewing into and encouraging their members to get along to these groups, because they really want to see people supported and connected.
0: Yeah, that's so good. And can I just say well done to you and Alpha Crucis too, because, you know, this is a lot of your doing. You see this is a real need.
1: Yeah.
0: And so you want to get out there and say, what can we do to support the carers? So well done.
1: Yeah. Oh, thank you.
0: Yeah.
1: But, yeah, Alpha Crucis is, wholly and solely behind it. Bianca, our campus director, has been amazing and just supporting and going, how do we do this? how do we make this space up here so that people can come in and use the library and have a cuppa and, so we're so really good. Looking forward to what's unfolding.
0: Yeah, well done. Well, I'm sure you'll be on Ultra again.
1: Thank you.
0: I won't be with you, but you'll be here.
1: Oh, thanks, Scotty. I might have to have a cry about that.
0: I might have to cry about that too.
1: Yeah.
0: Hey, how can we find out more about this?
1: So you can email to hello@iamwell.net.au and I can respond.

Just one nomination for this morning. That is Bavin Van Ruin. He's a friend of mine, and I didn't nominate him, but it was nice to see his name pop up. Bavin, happy birthday. And the message is from Belinda Maguire, and it says, thank you for being an amazing host at the Cornerstone Presbyterian Church Eastern Shore Bible Study Group. So thank you, Bavin, and thanks, Belinda, for nominating him too. So happy birthday. Have a wonderful day. You've won a cake. Thanks to station sponsor Treats on Franklin in Lindisfarne.

0: It's a party, boys, and hold your head up. And now for the good news. This is from Galatians chapter 6. Let us not become weary in doing good, for at the proper time we will reap a harvest if we do not give up. Therefore, as we have opportunity, let us do good to all people, especially to those who belong to the family of believers.
1: Thanks for calling the Heat Pump Shop. How can we help?
2: It's Mrs. Harrison from Kingston. I'm very worried. My old clunker's costing me a fortune to run.
1: Blimey, Mrs. Harrison. 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
2: I know what's coming.
1: Yes, you'll be tickety-boo in no time. 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

0: fall.
1: Well, you're not going to believe it. Jason Evans, and he was a big part of this radio station, big part of my life still, and he's with me right now on the radio. Jason, good morning, mate.
2: Well, you've just actually blown my cover after all these years by not calling me the Big J.
1: The Big J, I know. Well, you are the Big J, and you'll always be the Big J. And now you spent a couple of years on air, and it was great because you always loved Tasmania, always wanted to come here, and then here you were.
2: I did. I moved down, and it was lovely to make that move to come down, be in Tasmania. And Tassie is still home for me. Says he's looking at Carnival Splendor in Sydney about to go on a four-day cruise. We'll leave that for the moment. But, we're living in Adelaide. Tragedy sort of struck our family. We lost several family members, and I'm actually raising my orphan nephew in South Australia with my wife and daughters. We've left one daughter behind who's having a great time still in Hobart. But
1: we were in a plane with her last night.
2: Yes, you guys actually on the same plane last night, you know. So it's a small world. It was good, you know, and like I said, we got to catch up. But, you know, thinking back of those couple of years doing Breakfast of You, Scott, and doing your farewell, I thought it was about 5 years ago, and then I was actually corrected. It was like 7 years ago. Well, I did your farewell.
1: When you get older, time flies. I remember my little son when he was like 7 years old, and I used to say, Caleb, the older you get, the faster time goes. And then he'd come to me at seven. He's like, Dad, you're right. Now I'm seven. Life is going so fast. And I was like, dude, just wait and see.
2: And so, how old is he now?
1: Well, he's 17 now.
2: So, you know, you think back that, but look, Scott, I've got to fess up since it's your last week. Seriously, mate, none of those jokes were ever funny. If I ever laugh.
1: Oh, come on.
2: No, it's fake laughs.
1: Come on.
2: I've got to fess up.
1: That was genuine. Unless you should be in acting then. That was genuine laughter.
2: No, I didn't sleep last night. I was like, no, I'm going to have to confess this. None of your jokes were ever funny. Like, seriously, dude.
1: All right, no. Fair enough. I'll take that one.
2: You'd sit there and go, this is going to be so cool. You're going to love it. And I'm just like, and then you'd finish it. You'd be cracking yourself and my wife would be laughing at something. What was that? I don't even understand the point. Was it the pronunciation wrong?
1: See, there you go. That was probably my favourite moment of us being on air is you talking about the pronunciation. You were talking about somebody else getting their pronunciation wrong. And I'm like, yeah. Dude, it's pronunciation.
2: I'll never get it right. Never get it right. You know, and if you do a Facebook post, I'm so grateful for AI. And it's like, you know, can you fix the spelling and the grammar and everything?
1: Yeah. Well, mate, I know.
2: Doing that radio, you could talk. You didn't have to worry about those things. That's why I think I did well with it, I think. Did I?
1: You did.
2: I don't know. But, you know, look, I think our big love was 80s music. Let's not hide that. You know, like I heard what Haynes said, but, you know, the 80s lunchbox was just our baby. And it's just like, you know, we'd always have this chat. What are we going to put in it today? What's going to be... You know, it was always that fun chat.
1: Yeah, yeah. And you were the one that initiated the 80s lunchbox. You were the man. So people kind of have loved it ever since. But you're the one that said, I'm going to do the 80s lunchbox.
2: Yeah, yeah. And it was fun, you know, and it's sort of a break from the day, isn't it? And actually, I don't know about you, Scott, but AI, again, just bringing AI into this, it's about you today that AI just seems to be taking over. Is your voice going to be replicated by AI? Are we going to see you like in memes everywhere or what's going to happen?
1: Possibly. I don't know. It won't be me, though. But it might be.
2: Hang on. My wife's just pointing at me. It's not memes. What is it? Oh, memes.
1: You got your pronunciation wrong again.
2: What else is new? But anyway, you know, a funny one, Scott, you know, just talking about those. They go, what was. You had these kids and these memes going, hey, where are you? 1986, do you remember we were here and we did this and we had to go home when the lights went, when the street lights came on and, oh, we had a phone that was stuck to the wall.
1: But weren't there the great days? Like that to me was, like, it was just a fantastic time because I'd leave in the morning, I'd come home at night, Mum would be yelling out, dinner, and then we'd come in, then we'd be back out again with our mates and it was just a fun time.
2: It was a fun time, and working with you at the station was certainly fun. We've had some lovely memories together, and again, you can talk about what happened on air, but off air, look, we got, you know, to catch up a bit. I remember one night, your family and my family sat at the end of the Hobart runway with some Midnight Oil. We went outside and danced under the headlights.
1: That was so good. People would have thought we were crazy driving past it, because here we were just dancing in the middle of Seven Mile Beach. Loved it.
2: And then I got to see you on the weekend in the Gold Coast, which was lovely. It was wonderful to see you and see Marianne, and it's just been lovely. So, look, I want to wish you all the best for this week. Tough week for you, but look, it's you know, count all those special blessings, the special people, the moments that we've had, you know, sitting in that studio window looking at it, John Mark's need from the Salvos, needing a cup of tea during, you know, yep. Salvos doing the collection. They're the things that we did, and we wouldn't change that. And it was always difficult walking down the mall with you because you'd talk to every third person, but look, those days were special.
1: Yeah, absolutely, mate. And you've been a big part of it too. So thank you so much for your legacy, for your friendship and for your support over the years. We really appreciate it.
2: And look, again, I hope you can forgive me about the jokes. It was, you know, I tried, Scott.
1: I still don't believe you. I still don't believe you. They were funny.
2: There was nothing funny, mate. Like a bear without an ear. Burp. It's not funny, dude. Like, seriously.
1: Thanks, mate. That's the big J there. Mate, love you heaps. Thanks for chatting with me on the radio this morning.
2: Have a great day, Scotty.

0: morning. Hobart Soul 26.5. Hans Kelder is with us. And I'm a little heartbroken to say for the very last time, which is really sad. After about 13 years, Hans, good morning.
1: Good morning, Scotty. How are you?
0: Oh, I'm good. I'm feeling sad, to be honest.
1: Yeah, well, I'm sure you are. I mean, there's been quite an era for you to be, the morning DJ of 106.5.
0: Well, it's been an era for you too. 13 years of us being on air together is crazy, isn't it?
1: But I've really enjoyed it, actually. It's been a great opportunity just to share, just to help people in their relationships, the intricacies of it and the challenges. And, I've really enjoyed it. I think I've grown through it. I think that probably the latter years I've probably had a little bit more knowledge. But what I like to say is about the whole thing is that it's stuff that we often said off air. And
0: it's been great for me because I've had like free marriage counselling for 13 years now. It's been great. So I don't think people realise what a blessing you've been, not just to this radio station, but to me as well. You know, like a big part of being on air is your personal life. You know, like your personal life needs to be going well in order for you to be able to properly be on air. You know what I mean? Like you need to be in a good position. And so I've just been so blessed because you've just helped me out with my family, with my wife, and you've given me great words of advice on air and off air. So thank you, Hans.
1: Yeah, you know, it's a pleasure, actually. Although, look, I mean, if we want to be totally honest with our listeners, over the 13 years sometimes, well, I certainly would come in on Monday morning. I haven't had a good weekend with Joe. But we kind of said, well, and I think often our own experiences were probably reflected in the Monday morning.
0: Yeah, yeah.
1: The tips that we did.
0: It's funny, though, because pastors, you know, you expect pastors to be perfect. You kind of put them on this platform, but they're not. They're just men and women. But then you expect marriage counselors to have the perfect marriages. And they're, again, men and women. Like, we're all just people, aren't we?
1: Well, I kind of think that the marriage counseling tips that we had became more real because we were both struggling with some of the issues ourselves, and our partners were too. There's no question about that. And so often the discussions that we would have with our partners would also be reflected on what we would have had to say on air. And also the marriages that are close to us and our friendships and things. So basically, I've really enjoyed doing it. I'm going to miss it. Who's going to play Brian Ferry in the morning? I mean,
0: I don't know. It's not up to me anymore, so I couldn't tell you.
1: Couldn't tell you.
0: Yeah.
1: Never hear him again.
0: No.
1: Let's stick together. But anyway, I hope that the theme song.
0: Well, this will be the last time. This will be the last time, but at least for now. But Hans, thank you so much. If people could have just heard the conversations we had before and after we went to air, I think that they would be more entertained than what actually went to air, hey?
1: Yeah, certainly on occasions, most definitely. Very good.
0: So, Hans, look, I just want to say a public thank you, thank you, thank you. You've been amazing. And, you know, you'll never know until eternity, you know, the blessing that you've been to our community, to marriages, to people, to individuals, to me and to this radio station. So I just want to publicly pay tribute to you for such an amazing legacy. So thank you so much, Hans.
1: Yeah, well, thank you, Scotty. And we'll still catch up and have our discussions off air.
0: Yeah, we absolutely will. I need my free marriage counselling.
1: Good on you.
0: Thanks.
1: I need someone to bounce off with.
0: Yep. All right. Well, I'm there for you. You can be there for me. Appreciate it. Yeah. All right, mate. Hey, thanks for 13 years. You're a real blessing.
1: Okay, Scotty.
0: Hans
1: All the best
0: Kelder.
1: With you.
0: Hans Kelder.
1: And thank you for the great work that you've been doing over the years.
0: Yeah,
1: no question. I've mentioned to people that you won't be there, and I thought, oh, that's really sad. So, you'll definitely be remembered for all the work that you've done.
0: Thank you, mate. Really appreciate it. We'll catch up for lunch real soon, hey?
1: Okay. Good on
0: you. All right. See you, mate. Bye.
1: Yeah, bye.
0: Hans Kelder.

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0: Hi there, mums. Take a breather. It's Vanessa here with your Mummy Minute. Baking day goes like this. First, little man pretends he's doing a video showing kids how to cook. Then, when sifting the flour, it's a very noisy snowstorm, which a little toy turtle falls into with all sorts of entertaining dialogue. Once the cocoa goes in the mix, naturally, it's ripe for bogging a monster truck, so it has to go in the pits. All the while, I'm trying to run the gauntlet of little fingers determined to nab any sweet ingredient to actually get something in the oven. I'd like to see them try that on Better Homes and Gardens. Mum just wanted to encourage you today. You're doing great, truly baking with a child. You're special to your kids and special to us for looking after them. Thanks for being a mum.
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0: That's Apollo LTD. It's called Soul Worth Saving. This is Alt 26.5. Coming up at midday is the 80s Lunchbox. Now, one person that was a really big part of this radio station for a long time, and that was while Joe and I were on air. Joe, of course, was a big part too. But a guy called Grant Mullen, and he used to join us with a whole bunch of different characters, and he's hilarious. Just to give you an idea, he called me this week because my final week on Alt 26.5, and he called me with a guy called Mr. Moulet. We used to say Mr. Mullet. And he said, no, it's Moulet. And so he's just hilarious. And I didn't know it was going to be him, but I'm like, oh, it might be a listener, so I'll record it. And so I recorded it. So this is Grant Mullen giving us a call as Mr. Moulet a little bit early this week. Hi, this is Alt 26.5.
1: Hey, it's Grant Moulet. I can't believe you're leaving.
0: I haven't talked to you for a long time.
1: I know. I ain't spoken to you for I don't know how long, maybe years.
0: It's been probably about 7 years, I reckon, since we've spoken.
1: It's been about that. I've been rather busy.
0: So what have you been up to? What have you been doing?
1: Oh, this and that, been here and there, but mostly been out of radio range.
0: You've been out of radio range? So
1: yeah, it's been fairly boring.
0: I was going to say, so what are you doing for work these days?
1: Same as I always ever was. I've been doing as little as possible for as long as I can.
0: And how's the family?
1: Oh, they've all grown. They've moved on. And they got family of their own. Grandpappy now.
0: Oh, you're grandpappy now?
1: Grandpappy now.
0: Oh,
1: as well. 18 little babies.
0: How many?
1: 18.
0: You got 18 babies.
1: I can't wait till my second child starts having them.
0: Wow, that's amazing. Hey, it's been so good to talk to you. It's been a long time. And look, you mean actually so much to this radio station over the years, so thank you for calling in.
1: I miss the old days, I ain't going to lie.
0: It was fun, wasn't it?
1: It was good. It was good.
0: What are you eating these days? What are you having for lunch?
1: Lunch? I have a new diet now. I have a new diet, so I was told I had to cut down the amount of meals I was having throughout the day, so now I just have the one big meal for the whole day. So I start at 5 a.m. and I finish at 9 p.m., but I just have the one meal.
0: Just the one meal, okay.
1: It's called grazing.
0: Yeah, I've heard of grazing. That's what cows do.
1: But I didn't hear it right. I thought they said gravies. I've been having all types of gravy. Beef gravy, chicken gravy, lamb gravy, pork gravy, dumpling gravy. I have all the gravies.
0: Mate, it's been so good to talk to you. You've made my day.
1: That wasn't too hard to do from what I can tell.
0: Hey, well, you better let you get back to eating, hey, to gravying.
1: Yeah, I'll go get my big straw.
0: All right. Hey, thanks, mate, for calling in.
1: Bye.
0: Oh, man, he's funny. He's so funny. I love him. That was Grant Mullen, and he had a number of different characters that used to be a part of our program. So I missed that. It was such a good thing to go back and revisit Mr. Moulet. He was hilarious. So thank you, Grant Mullen, for being a part of my journey here at Alt 26.5.

Carly-Ann Taylor and Heavenly Father. This is Ultra 96.5. I've got 1 hour left, and that's it for me on Ultra 96.5. I'm starting to feel it now, but thank you to those who have walked with me in all these years that I've been a part of this radio station. Really appreciate you. I love you. Coming up next in about 7 minutes from now, it's the 80s Lunchbox.

0: from the Bible. Forgiveness and what it brings. What happiness for those whose guilt has been forgiven. What joy when sins are covered over. What relief for those who have confessed their sins and God has cleared their record. As found in Psalms 32, verse 1 and 2 in the Living Bible.
1: 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How can we help?
2: It's Mrs. Harrison from Kingston. I'm very worried. My old clunker's costing me a fortune to run.
1: Blimey, Mrs. Harrison. This is the third call I've had today about the exact same thing. It's good that you called, because Daikin Split System's running costs can save you up to 46% compared to that old clunker, Mrs. Harrison. Excessive noise, costly repairs, unusually high energy costs, and uneven heating are signs it's time to get a Daikin.
2: I know what's coming.
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0: I have long maintained that packing the car is a man's job and that women should leave us to it. And I wish you could have been there when we drove off on holiday recently, because I don't mind telling you, my loaded down Nissan was a work of art. Everything was in its place, every item tucked neatly away, every square centimetre used to maximum advantage. Okay, it had taken me a little longer than it might have taken someone less careful. And okay, I required several practice packings before I got the boot and the back seat looking truly beautiful. And okay, my wife complained, as she does on every holiday, that she's married to such a flippin' fusspot. But as I was forced to remind her, it wasn't my idea to take 16 tons of grandchild-friendly food, and a lesser man would have needed two cars to pack in what I was required to pack into one car that morning. I am, you see, John Cooney, the car packer king with decades of experience, gained when our three offspring were much younger and we used to head off on annual camping trips, our small protesting Austin loaded with tents, toys, surfboards, canoes, protesting kids and the inevitable flatulent dog. Packed and ready to go became my rallying cry, and incidentally, the words I would like on my tombstone. Packed and ready to go, that's what I said. But instead of gratitude and applause, all I got from my woman was, well, about time. I've been ready for hours.
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1: The census is coming this August, and one of the questions quietly shapes how Australia understands itself. 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

0: from the Bible, the one you cannot fool. I, the Lord, search the minds and test the hearts of men. I treat each one according to the way he lives, according to what he does. From the Old Testament prophet Jeremiah, chapter 17.
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1: A friend of mine has struggled with depression many times in her life. Sometimes when she was very low, she resorted to cutting herself. This is always an act of desperation. She's only shown a very few people the results of this behaviour. One of the first people she revealed her scars to reached out and touched her arm. As she did, she said she was not so much concerned about these scars, but rather the scars on the inside. What an insightful statement. While the scars on my friend's arms are a demonstration of what happens when you are desperate, the scars on the inside do the most damage. Scars of emotional pain and distress that refuse to heal or mend. Jesus said that he will heal us at every level. Jesus can heal us physically, but also, and importantly, Jesus will heal your scars on the inside. The painful memories and the experience that wound you over and over again can be taken to Jesus, who loves, cares, and forgives.
0: Carl Faze for DailyNudge.org.

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1: The dream is fading now, I'm staring at the door. I know it's over 'cause my feet have hit the cold floor. Check my reflection, I ain't feeling what I see.

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0: Hi, I'm Michelle Mitchell with another tip for parenting teens. A 13-year-old boy came home from school in a horrible mood. After arguing with his mum about nothing for an hour, he suddenly stormed into his bedroom and he wrote this on a piece of paper. Boy plus food equals happy. This is what I've been trying to tell you for years, Mum, he said. Trying not to laugh, his mother proceeded to make him afternoon tea, and in an instant he returned to his normal, relaxed self. We often forget and maybe underestimate how much of an impact food has on our teenagers' mood. 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

0: from the Bible. Words of wisdom to cheer your day. Smiling faces make you happy, and good news makes you feel better. What a joy it is to find just the right word for the right occasion. From the Old Testament book of Proverbs, chapter 15, in the Good News Bible.
1: 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How can we help?
2: It's Mrs. Harrison from Kingston. I'm very worried. 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

0: Did you know 75% of people make up 3/4 of the population, while only 1 in 20 is a measly 5% of the population? Sounds impressive, doesn't it? But did I actually tell you anything? All I did was say that 75% is 3/4 and 1 in 20 is 5%, something I hope you remember from primary school. I read somewhere that 65% of all statistics are made up. Now you have to decide, did he just make that up? I actually like statistics. Having played cricket, I was into averages and aggregates. They can be powerful and helpful tools, but they can also be used to prove just about anything, even the opposite of reality. Which brings me to my last quote. One good anecdote covers a multitude of statistics. I'm Paul Clark for the At The Top Project.
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0: from the Bible. Don't worry, be looking to the Lord. Don't worry about anything, but in all your prayers, ask God for what you need, always asking Him with a thankful heart. And God's peace, which is far beyond human understanding, will keep your hearts and minds safe in union with Christ Jesus. From the book of Philippians, chapter 4, verses 6 and 7.
1: 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How can we help?
2: 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I'm very worried. My old clunker's costing me a fortune to run.
1: Blimey, Mrs. Harrison. 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Excessive noise, costly repairs, unusually high energy costs, and uneven heating are signs it's time to get a Daikin.
2: I know what's coming.
1: Yes, you'll be tickety-boo in no time. 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

0: Hi there, mums. Take a breather. It's Vanessa here with your Mummy Minute. Oh my goodness, five-year-old boy aggression. Whenever we're in public, people visit or daddy's up for it, I am so on edge, the tension has my shoulders up around my ears. You just never know when it can go pear-shaped. Guns, swords, and monsters can appear at every turn. Rocks can be thrown like Ninja Turtle pizzas. Guttural sounds, yells, and screams can punctuate conversations like fireworks. I never thought this mum would ever say it, but martial arts is looking real good. Mum just wanted to encourage you today. You're doing great, channeling boy energy and being a domestic referee. You're special to your kids and special to us for looking after them. Thanks for being a mum.
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0: 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From the book of Galatians, chapter 6, verses 4 and 5, in the Living Bible.
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3: 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An accident, breakdown or slow traffic and it is on. 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
1: Christians today are often accused of being intolerant. In our society, this is the great sin. Yet it's instructive to consider what tolerance actually is. To be tolerant of your behaviour, I need first to disagree with what you are doing. If I don't disagree with your behaviour, I'm not being tolerant, I'm merely morally indifferent. Much of what is passed off in current discussions on morality is not in fact tolerance at all. If I have no problem with your behaviour, I'm not being tolerant, I just don't care. Secondly, for me to be tolerant, I need to be able to stop whatever it is that you are doing. If I disagree with your behaviour, but I'm not able to stop you, I'm not tolerant, I'm powerless. I can only be acting with tolerance if I have the power to control you. What is passed as tolerance in our community is not really tolerance. It's just moral indifference and impotence. Under that definition, Christians may be the most tolerant people in our community.
0: Carl Faze for DailyNudge.org.
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0: from the Bible. Do you want to be truly rich? You already are if you are happy and good. After all, we didn't bring any money with us when we came into the world, and we can't carry away a single penny when we die. So we should be well satisfied without money if we have enough food and clothing. The love of money is the first step towards all kinds of sin. From the first book of Timothy, chapter 6.
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3: So good to be with you for another edition of Towards Understanding. And on today's program, we have got two remarkable women who have got something really important to say about things that don't often get talked about. They're there, they happen to a whole lot of people, but they're not often talked about. I love the courage of both of these ladies and their dedication to writing good books about what it means to think through these topics. Coming up in about an hour or so's time, we're going to be having a chat to Adrielle Booker, and she's going to be talking about learning to live in those in-between spaces, sort of after crisis, before changes happened. How do you walk in that space, especially from a Christian faith perspective? Looking forward to hearing her stories, and I know she's got plenty of stories personally to share about that. Some of the tough stuff, as well as some of those moments where you go, well, I'm glad I got through that, and what have I learnt from that? And in just a couple of minutes' time, we're going to be hearing from Lauren Novak around that moment of why you get so angry, all of the things that happen post having a baby. And she has talked to so many people around Australia around this as well, and has got some incredible advice for wherever you may be living in the world, listening to this, New Zealand, Australia, or other parts of our world. Lauren, on the way next here on Towards Understanding.
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0: is Towards Understanding. You're with Clayton Bjellin. The name of the program talks to us around this idea of how do we head towards a better understanding of some part of our world. And that is exactly what we're going to be focusing on today with Lauren Novak. Now, in her day-to-day job, she is an education and social policy editor for News Corp newspapers and online, but specifically has written a most remarkable book called Meltdown, Why Motherhood Makes Us Angry and What to Do About It. We're going to learn a lot about that. She joins us on the line. Lauren, thanks so much.
1: G'day. Thanks for having me.
0: Lauren, it's so good to have written this book because anybody who has had kids, I'm sure, has had moments of meltdown, A, of the kids, but also of themselves as a parent. Talk to us about the first thought to say, why would I even write a book like this? What was the situation? What was the circumstances?
1: Yeah, well, I mean, I suppose I wrote it because when I went looking for it, I couldn't find it. And I went looking for it because I was having way more meltdowns than I expected to have as a mum. People are much better these days at warning new parents, mums or dads, about the likelihood of things like postnatal depression or anxiety and some of the difficulties around parenting. But certainly no one had warned me about the level of feeling that I was experiencing around kind of frustration, irritation, and genuine anger and rage sometimes. And so initially I thought it was just me, that it was a personality flaw. And eventually I found out that that's not the case by sort of venturing to talk to some other mums. And then I realised, well, if people want to get a sense of this, and they don't want it to just be a snippet from social media or something from the internet that they're not really sure if they can trust or what the source is. I had gone looking for a book and it didn't exist. So I thought, well, that's what I do for a living. I might try that.
0: Well, I'm sure that there's been many, many people very pleased because of that. We might hear some of those stories later on. Let's actually start stepping through this process. I think, as we mentioned, anyone who's had a kid has those moments. You know, I remember personally having moments as a dad and going, oh, why did I just do that? You know, I had my meltdown. But there is so many other things that happen for mums specifically, whether it has anything from the hormones to the daily pressures that they tend to be holding more of the responsibilities. Could you take us through how you suppose sort of step back and which of the areas you actually decided to tackle first?
1: Sure. Well, it might help to sort of give a quick explanation of my family, just so you can see where I was coming from. So as you mentioned, I'm a journalist. I'd been working in that job full time until I took maternity leave for the first time. And that happened to be about 4 months before that thing called the COVID pandemic happened. So our daughter, our eldest, was quite young when we went into our first lockdown here in Adelaide. Just before her first birthday, we learnt that we were going to have a brother for her. Well, at that point, we didn't know it would be a brother, but that we were going to have another child. So at one point, I had two children under two in a pandemic. I was on maternity leave and I was spending a lot of time, you know, in small spaces with these small people. And that's when I started to realise that it perhaps wasn't just the regular frustrations that I expected from parenting and that I was feeling at times, you know, genuine rage. The reason we use that phrase, mum rage, is because it is actually more than just, you know, everybody gets irritated in parenting, everybody gets irritated in life. But sometimes there is a feeling that can come over you where you almost feel not out of control, but you don't feel like yourself. It feels out of character and you're not quite sure how to deal with it. And so, like I said, early on, I thought, surely that's just me. You know, I'm the only one that's not coping as a mum in this way. And eventually I started sort of confiding in some of my closest mum friends. And where that trust was, I realised, oh, actually, they're experiencing this too. But I noticed that it absolutely was not something that people were talking about more broadly. So I went out and interviewed mums, and that's how I got a lot of the information for the book. If you want to talk a little bit about the triggers, the reasons I think you asked, sort of what sets this off, for me, I think that started with sleep deprivation. So something you might be familiar with if you have children. But for me, neither of our children were particularly consistent sleepers. And so I noticed that that was having a huge impact on my mood. And it turns out that of the 200 odd other mums that I surveyed from Australia and New Zealand and some further afield, that 80% of them said that sleep deprivation was also setting it off for them.
0: Just to touch on it too, I think one of the things you're so open and honest about in the book is where you are at. I love that as you sort of go through this book meltdown, you end up coming to the question and you're like, yeah, that is the question I wanted to know too. You know, anything from, hey, are other mums yelling this much as well or whatever? Mm-hmm. That idea that I think you were very open and honest in sharing it. You could have approached this a little bit more like a journalist, Lauren, and say, well, I'm going to actually just report everyone else's experiences. But clearly you felt like you had to take it from your perspective first. Was it a little bit different to write like that as a journalist, where suddenly you're now writing about yourself?
1: Definitely, definitely. There's that old rule that, you know, the journal is not supposed to become the story. And that's kind of what happened here. But I think it would have been disingenuous for me to try and write around this without having my experience. And in fairness, at the start, all I had was my experience. You know, I wasn't sure if this was something that other people were experiencing. But I think not every reader is going to have the exact same situation as me. And so I wanted to have lots of different examples, you know. So I've now had women who've read the book who were or are in the exact same situation that I was, with young children sort of in that postpartum period, perhaps returning to work or staying home. But I've also had, you know, colleagues and other women who have got teenage children now, and instead of postpartum, they might be dealing with perimenopause or menopause, and they say that they have the same kind of feelings at a different stage in life. So I wanted to bring in lots of other parents' experiences. And you'll notice that included dads. You know, so while this is a book about anger and motherhood, dads are a big part of that. They're not out of this picture. And so I wanted to talk, first of all, to the father in our household, my partner, about his experiences and what he sees and how it affects him as well. And also, you know, maybe some insights that he might have had. So we did a little interview where we sent the kids off to the grandparents, and we sat down for dinner, and I set my recorder on the table, and we had a chat about his, I think the chapter's called Dad's Right of Reply. But then I also interviewed some dads who I knew had spent more time at home or more time with their kids as the primary carer than your average Aussie dad. Because I think when it comes down to this question of why is it mum rage, you know, why not parent rage or dad rage, my thesis in the end was that it's really the person who is spending the most amount of time intensively caring for their children, and therefore kind of being buffeted by all of the potential triggers that come with that. And unfortunately, the data does just show that is still by and away, especially in you know, two-person heterosexual households, that is by and away the mum, not the dad.
0: As you went through and looked at some of those different triggers, the different aspects of the things that can be, and I'm very keen to let's talk a bit more about some of those as well. As you sort of got to the end idea of thesis of, well, what is this? What am I trying to actually say to the world here? Was the sense from the very start, well, actually, there's probably going to be multiple triggers that are setting people off, or some people are going to have one more than the other. Did you start with an idea like that, or go in very open to say, well, actually, I'm just going to try and explore and understand all of what it is and put it down for others to then make their assumption?
1: Yeah, well, like you said, how did I put myself into this story? Well, I think I started with my own triggers. So definitely one of the first things I wanted to talk to experts about was, what does sleep deprivation actually do to my brain? Why do I feel like it's so much more difficult to control my emotions when I'm not getting enough sleep and when I'm also not getting regular sleep or big, long blocks of sleep? So I suppose I sat back and thought about some of the other things that affected me. And I started to build, you know, a bit of a list or a proposal for where I would take the book from there. Definitely another one of mine is, I get hangry. I need to eat. Otherwise I start to get quite irritated. And so that was something I wanted to ask, you know, an expert. I ended up speaking to a couple of dietitians who can talk to me about the fact that your body actually sees hunger as a threat. You know, in this modern age where food is for most of us, we're lucky, not very far away very often. Our body still sometimes hasn't caught up with that. And so it can still perceive the fact that you're hungry and there's a crying baby standing in between you and being able to get your next meal. Your brain can actually perceive that as a threat, and then you can respond with anger and frustration. I might take you through some of the other things that Please. Came out of the survey that,
0: yes,
1: that the
0: that
1: mums,
0: would be wonderful.
1: Yeah, that I spoke to, and I certainly related to a lot of these. There were a lot of people who talked about the relentlessness of parenting. You know, people talk about it as a 24/7 job. Even when your kids go to sleep, you know, they can wake up, there can be issues throughout the night. So that relentlessness of it always being something you had to be vigilant for definitely sort of lowered people's threshold for other irritations. This idea about the mental load or the parenting load within the household. So one thing I try to explain to people is that quite often anger in parenting isn't actually about the children. It's about everything else that you're having to manage while you're parenting. So, you know, getting dishes done and cooking and I suppose that's also relentless, but that sort of division of the household labour and how you negotiated that with your partner or anyone else who's in the household. So both of those things, it was about 55% of those 200 odd parents that I spoke to who said that that was an issue for them. Another one was there are more and more families where both parents are having to work because of rising cost of living. And so this conflict between work and family, you know, paid work responsibilities eating into family time or feeling like you're not living up to expectations at your paid job because of the requirements of your parenting, and that put a lot of pressure on a lot of parents and could lead to that. And also, you know, we have to be honest, like hormonal fluctuations for women who come to a family through pregnancy and then they have the postpartum period if they're breastfeeding. You know, it can be easy to say, well, oh, it's just hormones. But really the experts that I spoke to urged us not to sort of put that aside and to realise that that has a very real effect, not only on your physical body, but on your mental state as well.
0: Was there much conversations as you went through those areas or around that idea of, and I know you do touch on it there too in the book, but this idea of, you know, there's no handbook for this stuff. There's a life change that occurs. We all understand, all right, well, a baby is going to change our world. But suddenly we might not have thought through the grief of actually our life's never going to be the same as it was previously. And then the guilt that comes with that. Are those aspects that were drawn out anywhere as well?
1: Absolutely, absolutely. That there is a name for that life change for both mums and dads. So for mums, it's matrescence. And then it's patrescence for dad. And, you know, just the fact that there's a name for it, I think, makes a lot of other people feel better to realise that this is a huge life change, as you say, and one that once you're on the other side of it, you never go back. You are forever changed. But also you're kind of going in blind, as you say. You know, we think that this will come instinctually, and a lot of it does. But yeah, I think for me, that was what took me by surprise with the anger is that I think if there was a handbook for parenting, anger probably wouldn't be in there, you know, because it's not a particularly maternal sort of emotion in our society, in our community. It's not a particularly feminine emotion. And it's also not a particularly sympathetic emotion. It doesn't, you know, when you express anger, you're probably less likely to get empathy back than if you're, say, crying or, you know, expressing difficulty in some other way. So, yeah, I think a lot of women that I spoke to and the dads too, when you go into parenting and you kind of feel like you don't know what you're doing and you don't know if you're getting it right, but you're aware that there are a lot of expectations, then that can definitely bring frustration and irritation. And I think overall, whatever of these triggers you might resonate with the most, because not everyone, you know, will feel all of them, but the concept that the expert, the psychologist and the sociologist spoke to me about is that, as you said earlier, they all add up. So they just go one on top of the other on top of the other. And then eventually you'll have a meltdown. You'll have a blow up over one of them or all of them. And the problem is that a lot of us don't take enough time to stop and realize the build up. We only see the explosion and then we judge the explosion as not being very maternal, not being very feminine, someone not having control of themselves or having a poor personality. But really we need to look at what led up to that and realize that there are some really legitimate factors that are feeding into it.
0: Yeah. It's interesting because we do this in the workplace, or we try to anyway. We have more and more conversations over the last few decades that says, look, if someone blows up over something pretty little, there's probably something else going on in their world. Maybe ask a few questions. It's that same sort of theory, in a sense, isn't it? To say, look, we're only ever seeing the tip of the iceberg with somebody. There's always something behind that as well.
1: Well, and we do it with children too. We do it with toddlers.
0: Exactly.
1: You know, we see the meltdown and then we have to stop and think, oh, hang on a minute. When was the last time they ate? Are they tired? Do they need a nappy change? Or, you know, so we kind of need to take that approach with ourselves as parents.
0: I love that. Lauren Novak is my guest. She's the author of the book Meltdown, Why Motherhood Makes Us Angry and What to Do About It. We're going to be back with Lauren in a couple of minutes' time, and I've got a whole host of questions I still want to ask. What was the biggest surprise as she sort of went through these surveys and what it is? What's the biggest help that she can provide for us individually? If she had a bit of a magic wand, what would she do for culture overall to help mums in this moment? And what are some of the ongoing impacts after you get through that first few years of motherhood, and maybe the more traditional meltdown, the more traditional anger is not there in the same way? What are those ongoing impacts? All of that and more with Lauren in a couple of minutes' time here on Towards Understanding. Great to chat to Joel Abell. He is the National Director of station sponsor Convoy of Hope in Australia and New Zealand. Joel, thanks for joining us.
2: Thanks, Clayton. It's great to be with you.
0: Talk to us a little bit about what Convoy of Hope does. Many might know that they are known for disaster relief, heading into zones all over the world, wherever a natural disaster is, often the first ones in and the last ones out. But there is a lot more to Convoy of Hope as well.
2: That is mostly where people first hear about us, with disasters, but we're quite broad. We have children's feeding programs in about 4,500 program centres around the world. We have women's empowerment programs, agriculture training, where we're training farmers to create a greater crop yield with their gardens and fields. So it's quite broad what we do, but it's all about community transformation.
0: All in poverty-stricken areas around our world, and it all actually starts with water. Explain to us how it starts with water.
2: Yeah, well, if you think about gardens, you can't grow anything without water. If you think about children in school, in a lot of these areas around the world, you've actually got to go fetch water. So you can't go to school. Women can't create any kind of job or enterprise. They've got to go fetch water. The grazing for men, they've got to take their livestock out to find water. So it really does all start with water. And with our integrated approach, you start with water and then you can wrap around all these services and you see a holistic transformation for all these communities we serve.
0: You can find out a whole lot more and be a part of the change in so many people's lives by heading to convoyofhope.org.au. Joel, thanks for your time.
2: Thanks, Clayton.
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0: This is Towards Understanding. You're with Clayton Bjellin and the author of the book Meltdown, Why Motherhood Makes Us Angry and What to Do About It. Lauren Novak is our guest today. We've been hearing a bit as she's been a journalist for a while, and this is the first time she's written a book in this way that it does include herself, but also a whole lot of surveys around other people. I probably should have started with this question way back at the start, Lauren, but we have referenced meltdown. What is your definition of meltdown? Maybe that's something I probably should have started with.
1: Of course, yeah, yep. Well, I mean, you know, it conjures an image, right? Whether it's a child or a parent, basically a meltdown looks like losing the plot. It is the point at which you are no longer able to keep a lid on all the emotions that are bubbling up. And, you know, a lot of the experts that I spoke to referred to this idea of a volcano and, you know, that sort of lava coming out the top of the volcano finally, and that is a meltdown. I think it's important to talk about the fact that mum rage is sort of a colloquial term that I use throughout the book, and, you know, it can also be referred to as postpartum rage or maternal anger. It's not a diagnosable condition. You know, we're not talking about something like depression or anxiety here that has a sort of medical definition. But I think, you know, you asked me one of the things just earlier that might have surprised me. I was never told before I became a mum that anger could actually be a sign or a symptom of a mental health concern. So I never knew that it was something that I could ask a health professional about. And it might not be that your level of anger is to that level, but even just knowing that it's not purely a personality thing, it's an emotion like any other emotion, and there's a reason that you're feeling it, and you're allowed to ask people for help with that. But I suppose that's the level that I was looking at in the book is yes, there's everyday frustrations, but I really wanted to sort of look very honestly and openly at the depth of feeling that really can come over a lot of mums, not just some mums, when they're faced with the conditions of modern motherhood.
0: What were some of the biggest helps? And it might have been for yourself personally, or it might have been the stories that you've heard back as people have read the book Meltdown. Is it just knowing that somebody else is talking about this? Is it one of the key areas? From your perspective, what do you think has been some of the biggest helps for people?
1: Well, as humans, you know, just knowing that somebody else is experiencing what you are, or they've gone through it, they've come out the other side, that's really comforting, right? It doesn't really matter what issue you're thinking about. So just knowing initially that other mums, this happened to them, and that I wasn't somehow bad for getting mad, you know, that it was actually, as one expert put it to me, it's actually quite a reasonable reaction to the circumstances that you find yourself in. That certainly helped. I mean, selfishly, I used this book also as a little bit of a personal project to go and interview, you know, some of Australia's foremost experts on the personal issues that I was having, be it sleep or, you know, managing the load in my house and getting their advice. And so I tried to then craft something that would actually be of use, because let's face it, the target audience are busy mothers, and I want them, if they are going to put aside the time to pick up this book, I want it to be of use to them, first and foremost, because I think that it will help them to feel seen. And that's certainly the feedback I've had from women who've read it so far. But then also to be able to take away something that they can try, and not in a sort of self-help type of way. That's not the book that I've written. But I hope that they can dip in and out and perhaps find something that might work for them. Depending on what their triggers are.
0: Certainly, as a dad, I had that same reflection, and, you know, have not experienced it in any the same way as my wife has. But the ability to read the stories, to see the reflection, oh yeah, I never really thought that deep about that. That does make more sense. That is more helpful. And, you know, hopefully others that I can help, if we ever in a chat, can share some of these things. So I think the ability to actually go into some depth, as you said, you know, at the start of our conversation, no one had written a book like this. So the ability to even have it there, I think, is just going to help conversations for others in the future as well.
1: I hope so. And to take some of that stigma out of it, because as you mentioned, my day job, a lot of the writing that I do is around family violence policy or child protection policy. And I see a lot of cases where I do wonder if the people in that family had less judgment and less stigma, would they have been more willing to put their hand up and ask for help a little earlier on? And could that have sort of change the trajectory of what ended up happening to that family. Because I certainly know, you know, I'm in a lucky enough position to, even though there was a bit of reticence for me to, you know, quote unquote, admit that I was angry, I was able to do that because there's a lot of factors in my life that supported me to do that. But I know that there are a lot of mums out there who feel much more vulnerable and are less willing to sort of open up a conversation about this because they fear the judgment or they fear repercussions.
0: Could we talk a little bit, and you touch on it in the book as well, around sort of the ongoing impact. So let's sort of imagine we're through the first couple of years of a child's life or you know, you've got a couple of kids and maybe the youngest is three or four, and perhaps that sort of initial anger, the mum rage is not there quite as much. Mm-hmm. But there are ongoing impacts that occur that you talked about as well. Could you just share some of those?
1: Absolutely. Well, just to start off, apparently you don't start getting back to normal sleep, as in mum and dad kind of getting the same amount of sleep, until the youngest child in the family turns four. So anyone who hasn't hit that milestone yet, and we've just hit that one, and I would say that it's just starting to even out, but only just. But then, yeah, it might be that if you are having a number of children and then eventually perhaps you're returning to the workforce, then that's going to bring in a whole lot of issues that I look at in the book that maybe aren't happening when you're home with your children when they're young, but that juggle that everyone talks about. And also conversations with a partner about who's going to go back part-time, or if someone's not going to go back to work, then financial stresses can become an issue. And definitely there's research out there that talks about, unfortunately, you know, higher levels of tension and potentially family violence in homes where there's financial insecurity. So that's something that's going to be ongoing. And then if you do go back to work, the as we talked about before, the intrusion of work into home, you know, I talk in the book about a chapter where I remember trying to fry mince on a stove, manage my two children and speak to my chief of staff at the newspaper about a breaking story all at once. And there was definitely a bit of frustration going on that evening. And then I suppose this idea that we talked about earlier about matrescence, that does evolve over time. So even if your children are entering school age or they're teenagers, you know, mothering at all of those stages requires different things from us. And by then also you might have different challenges with your children. So I spoke to a lot of parents who had children who had extra needs or who perhaps had behaviours that were then triggering for the parents. And, you know, we need to be the adult in the room, so you're trying to manage that for them. But that comes at a greater sort of emotional cost.
0: I know you also talked about the sort of larger cultural issue around that, around the literal, you know, mummy tax, I think it might have been, you might have referenced it in there too, of that actually, even as a mum heads back, there's less money that they're going to earn in the same way. I mean, there's all sorts of different aspects, and that's not talking about the family environment, that's actually the work environment. There's implications that do ripple throughout all of the world of a mum as she heads back into those environments.
1: Absolutely. You know, that's certainly something to make you angry. The motherhood penalty, you know, there's Australian Treasury Department data that shows that just being a mum when you return to work cuts your earnings by 50% in the first 5 years of parenthood. But to be honest, it doesn't get much better after that. I remember looking at a lot of graphs where there were sort of incremental increases for mothers as children got older, you know, that they were getting a little bit more of that money back. Of course, they won't have recouped any of the superannuation that they might have lost while they've been off or the sort of opportunities that they might have lost. But it certainly can be enraging to then go back to work and see that there hadn't been a fatherhood penalty, because there's very little difference in the earnings between men who don't have children and men who do, compared to women. And I should say that if we're talking about, you know, what helps, I really hope that this book could also potentially start some more discussions about how dads might like to do things differently, because I certainly know that there are dads who don't want the women in their lives to feel this way. It's not certainly not intentional, but they might feel like the structures mean that there's not a whole lot that they can do about it. You know, someone's got to go to work because of the wage gap being the way it is. Perhaps the dad is the higher earner to start with. But at the moment in Australia, there's only 4% of households that have a stay-at-home dad, and there's only 10% of dads working part-time. And I think probably there are more dads who would be wanting to spend more time with their kids, and maybe it's about having some conversations about how we make that easier too.
0: if you were to step back, having written the book, Lauren, having heard the stories, having chatted to the people, those who have now read the book and given you feedback around it, and I said, all right, you've got a big magic wand. You can change something, but you only get to do one thing, Lauren, whether it's around the culture or around an individual or around a family environment for someone to help mums as they go through this. What would be the one spot? And maybe it's a little bit unfair, but, you know, if you want to squeeze two in, you can. But I'm just trying to understand, what do you think, you know, it's not answering all of it, it's a multiple of factors, but if you could somehow change something, what would it be?
1: Look, I can give you one answer, and it feeds into quite a lot of the other things. So for me, the absolute best thing I did for myself, and it helped with lots of other triggers, was to get more time alone. And that's really hard to say as somebody who desperately wanted to be a mother. And I love my children, obviously, and I love being around them. And I also live in a culture where the expectation is that, you know, really the perfect mother never wants to be away from her children. You know, she always wants to be there and helping them. And so to ask for some time alone can be really, really difficult. There's a lot of guilt in that. But if I hadn't got some time alone, then I wouldn't have been able to go and see a medical professional if that's what I needed. I wouldn't have been able to get some more sleep, which was definitely what I needed. I needed time alone for me to be able to exercise, because one of the triggers that I didn't get to mention before is pain. And there's a lot of Australian parents who are dealing with a lot of chronic pain conditions. For me, it's endometriosis, but it might be migraines or, you know, neck trouble. And I need time alone to be able to manage that. So when I come back to my family, I'm in a better headspace. And so I think for me, the key thing is getting the time alone means that then you have some space to think about maybe what the biggest issues are for you and how to address them, and trying not to feel guilty about getting that time alone.
0: Yeah. It's interesting because you also didn't majorly mention even just time for a bit of leisure by yourself there, read a book or and it seems like the thing that we all understand and get when we get on an aeroplane and it says put on your oxygen mask first before you put on someone else's, it's we understand it in those moments, and they have to remind us to do it there because in a panic we are going to think, well, our kids are first, but actually if we put it on, we can help them. It feels like that, but on a very practical day-to-day scale.
1: Absolutely. And you know, I mean, an airplane would be nice, but I'm not talking necessarily about a holiday or something. But it could be, and I know you won't either, but it could be, you know, an hour. To be honest, I don't think 10 minutes is enough. I know that there are some people out there who argue like just taking 5-10 minutes a day, go outside, get the sun on your face. That's good, but it's actually not enough for what I'm talking about. It's a good start, but I think that you actually need a little bit of time where your nervous system can reset. You know, you need kind of an hour or two if you can get it, and you need to be genuinely away from your children if possible. And I realise there might be people sort of screaming at the radio saying, how am I supposed to get that? I don't have grandparent help, or I'm a single parent, or my partner works FIFO. You know, that's not possible for me. And I sympathise with that, definitely. I've tried to sort of explore various options in the book of ways where I've spoken to people about how they've managed to do that. I don't think childcare should be underestimated if something that's within your means. And I think people feel guilty about using childcare for that sort of thing. But again, if it's available to you and you don't have grandparents, you know, in the next neighbourhood over, it's just thinking about different ways of trying to get that time alone.
0: I think sometimes too, as you said, it feels selfish, but if we actually understand it's arguably the best thing I can do for me, for my kids, for our life, actually just knowing that helps look at that a different way, doesn't it? To say, well, actually I will go and take that time, because even if I need to convince myself it's for the good of everyone else, well, at least I'll do it. I think that's a great way to actually approach sometimes some of these things that we feel might be guilty about, but it's actually really important. So I love that was the one you picked, Lauren. That's just wonderful. As we just finish up, Lauren, I'm not saying you should say somebody's name, but I'm always keen to hear, especially authors who've written great books like this, at least a story from somebody who has read it and then fed back something to you. And you know, specifically, this is what helped me. Again, I'm not asking you to share their names, but is there one particular story that you say, oh, I just love that that's what they got out of that?
1: Sure, yeah. Well, I definitely had a woman that I know who texted me and said, I feel like you were standing looking in my lounge room window. So I think what she's trying to say is that she felt seen, you know, that I was experiencing what she was experiencing. But I've had some beautiful messages, really. And what surprised me the most is now that the book is starting to get outside of my circle of friends and family into people I've never met, complete strangers, who have somehow heard about it and then messaged me back through Instagram or something. One woman said she was crying at the hairdresser when she read it, because again, I think she was relating to that. And then another one said to me that it had made her realize some of the triggers that she hadn't actually recognized. So she talked about how she takes her children to swimming classes on the weekend, and hadn't ever really stopped to think how kind of hot and humid it is in a swimming center, and how loud it is, and how you have to be really vigilant because you don't want your child to fall in and drown. And that she would come home from swimming and usually have a meltdown. And now that she's kind of had time to think through that, she knows that she needs 10 minutes alone when she gets home from swimming, to kind of decompress.
0: Beautiful stories. Thank you for sharing that. Lauren, we so appreciate you taking the time to have a chat to us today, but most of all, being willing to take your experiences, talk to so many people and write this book. We so thank you for your time.
1: Thanks for having me.
0: Lauren Novak is the author of the book Meltdown, Why Motherhood Makes Us Angry and What to Do About It. Here on Towards Understanding.
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0: We have interviewed so many people over the years on this program, and we've talked to all sorts, from those who have got a very famous name and everyone knows them, to those who perhaps have never been heard of in a media space, but their story is so profound. 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I personally read all of the communication. 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

0: From the Bible, to what do you gravitate? Light has come into the world, but people love the darkness rather than the light because they do not want their evil deeds to be shown up. But whoever does what is true comes to the light in order that the light may show that what they do is in obedience to God. From the Gospel of John, chapter 3, in the Good News Bible.
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3: Not too far away from now, we're going to be having a chat with Adrielle Booker. In fact, she is on the way next, and she's written about something that not many really have, this time between a crisis and the change that actually comes, because change always does come. Some is good change, some is bad change, some is change that comes and then we move forward, some is change that stays for a long time. How do we live in that space? How do we do that well? And especially as we walk in a faith relationship with God, how do we walk in God's kindness in that way, that Christian faith perspective? Whether you are somebody who has a faith, whether you're someone who doesn't, I'm sure you're going to get a lot out of Adriel's perspective on the way next here on Towards Understanding.
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6: 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Just have to...

0: Welcome to Towards Understanding. My name is Clayton Bjellin, and it is wonderful today to have a chat to somebody who is asking some questions that we all need to ask ourselves. Where is God in those spaces and places in times of crisis or maybe in times of change? Adriel Booker has written the book Tethered to Hope. It is on the 2026 Australian Christian Shortlist Book of the Year, and the subtitle, The Quiet Kindness of God in Crisis, Change, and the Spaces in Between. Adriel, thanks so much for joining us.
1: Oh, thank you. It's so good to be here with you today, Clayton.
0: Tell us, and we're going to get more into the book in a couple of minutes' time, but just give us a bit of the synopsis of, I suppose, why you thought, look, this is a book I want to write, and, you know, the 22nd elevator pitch, as it were.
1: Yeah, I found that there's a lot of books on sort of navigating a crisis. You know, if you can sort of think about any crisis you might have in your life, you can find a book on the subject. For instance, my first book is actually written for families that have experienced pregnancy loss. And that's, you know, a type of crisis and grief that has some universal elements to it, as all grief does, but it's also very niche, very specific. And all crises have books that you can find like that. But what I found was that some of the most tender and complicated times of surviving that sort of a major change and crisis is the aftermath of the crisis. So it's one thing to get through with adrenaline and the grace of God, those initial early days of really fresh loss, tender grief,

0: But what about when the dust settles a little bit, the casseroles have stopped coming from your support network, and you're sort of left wondering, all right, I'm not who I used to be. I'm not who I'm becoming either. I feel like I'm not quite there, but I'm in this confusing middle space. What do I do in this space where I'm sort of questioning my life after the crisis? I might be questioning my identity. I might be questioning God. And really, that's what the book is for. It's for that after crisis.
1: Yeah. Thank you so much. Looking forward to talking about that because, as you said, it's not often discussed. You referenced previous book as well. Talk to us about a bit of your story, because I don't think you come to these spaces and write books like this unless you've had to go through some difficult things yourself. And we often talk about this show that we sometimes have to talk about the dark parts of life before we can talk about the light and the impact of what that is. Could you talk to us about some of those spaces that has led you to think, hey, I've got to write a book like this, and some of your personal journey?
0: I can. And you know, it's wonderful that you talk about the light and shade, because I think as humans, we're always experiencing both. And we often sort of think that there's categories in our life that are just light and others where just shade, and seasons that are just light and just shade, but so often they're intermixed, you know. And I think that's part of the nuance of growing up and becoming adult, is to realize that often you're experiencing those things simultaneously. I know for my husband and I, we had, when we started our childbearing years, they were full of light and hope and, you know, wonder. And we had two children, and then sort of out of nowhere with our third pregnancy, we lost it. And we just didn't see that coming when losing the baby. But we did sort of understand the statistics, and we knew that that's a possibility. And so we proceeded to try and grow our family, thinking that, okay, well, we've sort of ticked that statistical box. Everything's going to be fine. Let's get back to having live babies. And I say that as if, I don't mean to say that as if it wasn't a huge traumatic event for us. It actually was deeply traumatic. But we went on to then experience two more successive pregnancy losses after that. And so we had this season of sort of intense grief upon grief upon grief, sort of a compounding grief in that time. We had another child, another live child. And so we've got three in our home now. And then after that, we had another loss. And so we sort of had these several years of grief upon grief, you know, a compounding grief. Intermixed in that was COVID. We had been in full-time ministry for 23 years. COVID completely upended our ministry and what that looked like. We ended up making an interstate move, throwing in the mix, you know, I'm not giving you a chronological story, but, you know, the big picture is sort of that we had many years of compounding grief, of lots of change. Some was beyond our control. Some was within our control. And within that, we really had to grapple with big questions. You know, where is God in the midst of this? Where does our theology sort of hold up? Where does it have holes? Where does it wear thin? And I guess that's really when, for many of us, when crisis happens in our life, that's where the rubber hits the road and we start to go, okay, what about my faith is resilient enough to make it through this season? And what needs to be re-examined? I think for my husband and I, we always worked with people. And we saw this pattern repeat with folks over and over again, that once they'd hit crisis, some people's faith would fall apart, you know, straight away. But other people's faith, it's like it would grow roots during that time, and it would be solidified during that time. But we also found that when the dust settled after that, then even those deep roots sometimes felt dry. And, you know, I know I'm mixing metaphors here, but it would sort of, we saw this pattern over and over again where people would really begin to, that's sort of when they might begin deconstruction or pulling their faith apart, which I think is sometimes thought of as something really scary and a bad thing. But I personally see that as part of growth and life in God, that there are seasons of pulling things apart and examining and seeing what works. And so I think for us and for me, one thing that really remained true during those difficult years was I had this sort of abiding conviction and belief that no matter sort of what I think about my own life and what's going on, I had a deep belief that God is good. And so that became my grid to run theology through and to run my own life experiences through. And I guess, and I don't want to sound sort of too lofty with this, but I really took offense to people that would put forth a theology that would, I guess, cast God in a light that's anything less than good. And as a Bible teacher, that's my background, I just had this growing conviction that I want to be able to write about the goodness and kindness of God that actually holds up in the face of scrutiny. We sometimes get really caught up on difficult theological issues and bury them under the fact that actually God really is good underneath all of that. And so how do we sort of spend our Christian lives uncovering God's goodness even when life is hard? So really for me, that's where the conviction was stirred to write about these things. I never set out to say, oh, I'm just going to write about the hardest stuff. No, I don't think anyone does. But, you know, when that's what you experience, that's what you've got to draw from. And so, you begin to see the need around you and go, you know, I don't have all the answers, but I do think I can meet people in that space. And, you know, that feels like a ministry of companionship, if you will.
1: It's interesting, isn't it? Because I think often there is questions around those hard things. What are those hard things in life, and how do we ask God those questions around them? And I think what I'm hearing from you, if I can reshape it another way as well, is how do we keep asking the hard things? We're sort of good in our life. I mean, we're good in our world at the moment, right, to have focus on a war or something, like some tragedy for 2 or 3 days, and then the news cycle moves on and we sort of forget about some natural disaster or whatever it might be. But there is ongoing consequences for people in where an earthquake has happened or a tsunami for literally years and years and years and years, and, you know, maybe a generation until there is recovery. That happens in our lives as well with our crises, with our areas, and as you said, keep asking those questions too. Could I talk to you a bit around, I'm fascinated a bit around that idea of even the byline of what you said. You talked about this quiet kindness of God, and you talked about this idea that says, you know, he is good. And I'm assuming you're not trying to say people can't question, hey, are you good? I think that's actually part of the process. But you use this phrase, the quiet kindness of God. Could you give us a definition of what that means versus just the kindness of God, or something that perhaps you were comparing it to?
0: Yeah, absolutely. Clayton, do you remember a few years ago when, I don't know, social media was really taking off, and maybe this was right around COVID. I don't know the exact timeline, but I remember seeing these videos over and over in my feeds with people doing these really sort of showy acts of kindness on social media. Yeah. And these videos were going viral. You know, it might be someone buying flowers for a stranger, or paying for a stranger's groceries, or giving, you know, someone experiencing homelessness a blanket, or all these sort of things. And often these videos, they'd be going viral for a reason, right? Because you'd watch these videos and you'd get the warm fuzzies going, oh, look at their needs being met. You'd see a genuine hug at the end, or someone tearing up how much it meant to them. But I always wondered, like, how many of those videos shot didn't make it on social media because people were offended by being filmed or feeling like the kindness was performative or showy or not genuine, you know? And so I was felt a bit mixed about seeing those videos, because on the one hand, I'm going, oh, it's great to see people's generosity, and maybe it inspires you to be generous with a stranger. But also, what are your motives for being generous there? Is it to get a viral video so that you can earn money? You know, and it feels very convoluted. And so I chose the term the quiet kindness of God, because I think that although God does sometimes perform wonders, I mean, of course, and you probably have a few personal stories, I know I do, of things that were very wild and almost showy that God has done for me and for our family over the years, you know, a few miraculous things. More often than not, God doesn't move in those big splashy ways. Often God is moving in the everyday moments, the everyday conversations we have, that, you know, 12th day of reading scripture when you wake up in the morning where actually, oh, today a verse jumped out, but it has, I haven't had that for a while, you know, and it's those small, quiet things. And what I really wanted to show during, in the book, Tethered to Hope, was that often God shows up with quiet kindness, and it's not to be a splashy drawing attention to God's self, but it's to meet us in those normal everyday moments. I think also, Clayton, when you are experiencing a change or an in-between season or the aftermath of a crisis, everything can feel noisy and loud and sort of heightened. And sometimes it can feel really difficult to hear God. I'm saying air quotes for listeners, you know, to hear God or to see God, to recognize God. And so what I want to do is help readers to slow down, quiet ourselves, our minds, our hearts enough that we can perceive that even in those loud, difficult seasons when everything's pulling at us, that there's still evidence, maybe a quiet evidence of God's kindness intermixed through there. And so, yeah, choosing the word quiet to incorporate into that subtitle was very intentional. Because as I said, you know, I think there's times when God does turn up in showy ways, but never for God's selfish means. It's never performative to get something out of us. It's just always for our benefit. And it's always, you know, to bless us and to show us God's goodness and reassure us that we are still within God's care, even when things feel difficult.
1: Adrielle Booker is my guest. She's the author of the book Tethered to Hope. It is currently on the Australian Christian Shortlist Book of the Year for 2026. As we've been saying, that byline, The Quiet Kindness of God in Crisis, Change, and the Spaces in Between. We're going to be back in just a couple of minutes' time with Adrielle, and we're going to ask her about some of her favourite stories of people that she's heard about who have gone with that quiet kindness of God, understood it in crisis, in change, and also in those spaces in between, which is just a beautiful phrase as well. That's on the way next here on Towards Understanding. Great to chat to Joel Abell. He is the National Director of Station Sponsor Convoy of Hope in Australia and New Zealand. Joel, thanks for joining us.
2: Thanks, Clayton. It's great to be with you.
1: Talk to us a little bit about what Convoy of Hope does. Many might know that they are known for disaster relief, heading into zones all over the world, wherever a natural disaster is, often the first ones in and the last ones out. But there is a lot more to Convoy of Hope as well.
2: That is mostly where people first hear about us, with disasters, but we're quite broad. We have children's feeding programs in about 4,500 program centres around the world. We have women's empowerment programs, agriculture training, where we're training farmers to create a greater crop yield with their gardens and fields. So it's quite broad what we do, but it's all about community transformation.
1: All in poverty-stricken areas around our world, and it all actually starts with water. Explain to us how it starts with water.
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2: Thanks, Clayton.
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0: This is Towards Understanding. My guest is the author of the book, Tethered to Hope, The Quiet Kindness of God in Crisis, Change and the Spaces in Between. It is on the shortlist for the Australian Christian Book of the Year 2026. Adriel Booker is the author of that, and she joins us on the program today. Adriel, let's talk a little bit about, you know, I'm assuming that as you write these sort of books, as you're thinking about these topics, you find stories that of people who, you know, represent that beautiful quiet kindness. You've shared a bit of your own story in that way. Are there other stories that you always sort of love to give reference to help people understand what you mean by that quiet kindness in whether it's crisis, change, or those spaces in between?
1: Yeah, you know, I was just thinking of a story that I might share actually from my own life, and I opened the book on this story, so apologies if you're going to get the book, you'll get a repeat. But I think I love to tell this story because, one, it's unusual, but two, I think it sort of helps give us a metaphor for how to look at those in-between spaces in our life, because I'm talking about, you know, that there's crisis on one end and sort of change on the other, but what happens in between the crisis and the change? That's often this tricky liminal space where things feel like they're neither here or there, up or down, you know, that sort of thing. So when I was 25, this was actually for my 25th birthday, I decided I wanted to go skydiving. And, you know, my almost 50-year-old self now is going, oh, dear God, that's insane. But at the time, it just sounded like such a great idea. I rallied a group of friends together and we went skydiving. And everyone was so gracious to let me go first as the birthday girl. And so I went out and, you know, as just a tourist, an experienced person, you're strapped to an instructor. So they're really the ones that do the work. You just have to follow instructions. Now, I have to say right up front, I'm not one of those people that pursues adrenaline. Like, I'm not an adrenaline junkie. I don't sort of pursue that sort of thrill necessarily. But what I did get really excited about was the floating down. You know, I just imagined, and I was living in Southeast Queensland at the time, so I was just imagining this clear, sunny, warm day of floating through the sky, seeing as far as the eye can see, having these great epiphanies about life and adulthood, you know. So I'm up there with the instructor, and that first bit of tumbling out of the plane is quite nerve-wracking. You sit on the edge and then they say, okay, fall forward. And then you enter this free fall. Now the free fall is like, you imagine a semi-truck rushing down the highway at, you know, 110K or something. Like the force of the free fall is like that. You're going very fast. The air pressure against you makes your skin flap again. You know, it's intense. But then the parachute opens and there's a small chute that opens that provides some drag, and then the large chute opens, and then you have this beautiful, you know, drift. What happened with us is that the first parachute did not open. And so the mechanism failed to open. And so the full parachute opened. So I went from a free fall at, you know, 110K an hour or whatever, to a hard opening where the big chute opened. And so I don't remember all this sort of, you know, the numbers, but you go from this massive fast drop to this jolt. The jolt was so big that it knocked me unconscious. Now the instructor is on my back, you know, strapped behind me. The harnesses cut across my chest, knocked me unconscious. I woke up to him hitting me with my own hands. You know, he had his hands on my wrist, hitting me, saying, wake up, what year is it? Who's the president? Who's the prime minister? You know, talk to me. And I was sort of in and out of consciousness down for the rest of that that parachute ride. I think this instructor had done 2,000 jumps over his career. That had never happened before. So it was obviously an anomaly. The force was so hard, I kid you not, that I wore contact lenses at the time. My contacts were out of my eyeballs, stuck to the inside of the goggles. they popped out of my eyes. That's how hard the force was. Okay, so I love to tell this story because I think often we feel like when we go through a change, we are looking for that transition that will help us get from one place to another, where we have time to look around, adjust to our surroundings, take it all in, decide how we're going to land, decide what we're doing next. But for me, you know, and what I've experienced often after a crisis is like the hard opening of that parachute. It knocks everything out of you. Your whole vision is blurred. You know, your lenses are popped out. You can't see the way you used to. You're in and out of consciousness. You don't know what's going on. And when I started to write this book and explore the topic of being tethered to hope, I was sort of coming at it from the angle of like, how do I, as a Christian, stay tethered to God, stay tethered to hope? What do I need to do? What are the practices that I need to employ to keep me tethered? And what I realized, even in the writing of this book, and I had this moment where I was actually really struggling with the manuscript and with the perspective on it all, and I felt like God just showed me, Adrielle, you don't have to stay tethered to hope. Hope stays tethered to you. You don't have to stay tethered to me. I stay tethered to you. You know, and it was like that, me falling out of that parachute and having that hard opening. It did not go the way I planned, but thankfully my instructor was still, you know, harnessed to me. My instructor was calling the shots. My instructor was safely landing the chute. Had it been up to me, it could have been lethal, catastrophic, you know. If something happened to the instructor, it could have been lethal or catastrophic. But because the instructor was fine and it was just me that was flailing, we ended up okay. And that's, I guess, the metaphor that I want to share with you and with your listeners is that often when we're in these in-between spaces, these liminal spaces where we're kind of suspended between what used to be and what's going to be, we can feel like we have no bearings, we have no control, we don't know which way is up or down. We don't even know how to open the chute. We don't know what went wrong. We don't know if we're going to be okay. But at the end of the day, we have an instructor strapped to us that is going to guide us through. And so to me, that was just such an incredible revelation and comfort to realize that I don't need to stay tethered to hope, but actually hope stays tethered to me. And that way it's we're able to even give ourselves so much grace when we don't feel, again, air quotes, when we don't feel hopeful, when we don't feel a sense of hope, because we don't always, you know, we don't always feel hopeful. But that doesn't mean that hope doesn't exist and that hope doesn't continue to hold us despite how we feel. And I think that's such an important takeaway for us to chew on and turn over in our lives to see how does that actually apply to us when we're feeling like we're in that weird in-between space.
0: Yeah. What a great reminder. And I suppose I'm also an encouragement if you're listening at the moment and you're thinking, well, actually, I don't really have that same idea of faith or hope. That, you know, I think there is many, many people over literally millennia who would say that is exactly God's character, that he will tether to you rather than you have to hold on. And that takes away from the performative nature of what many believe faith is about as well. Can we talk about some practical examples too, Adrielle, around this idea that says, how do we respond? We've just talked about God will be tethered to us in hope, and what an incredible encouragement that is. And so because of that, when we're in that crisis and we haven't experienced that change yet, that is fully there, what are some practical ways to actually truly live in the hope of what that is, rather than maybe just hold on? Although there's validity, I think, in just holding on at times.
1: Sure. There's times where we do just need to hold on. You know, I think one of the things I would say is really a mindset that helps us to understand that sort of in-between and that liminal space doesn't last forever. And that's something that, you know, you can't really change your mind just by employing a practice, but it's about reassuring yourself that. And I don't mean it. I don't mean this in a cliche way to say this too shall pass, because not every crisis passes. Sometimes we have to live with the consequences of a loss. We have to live with the consequences of a diagnosis, etc. But that feeling of being out of sorts, that doesn't last forever. And so I think that one of the things we need to do is sort of remind ourselves and put reminders in our lives and help with community that we trust, you know, remind one another that this sort of in-between ambiguous liminal space, it doesn't last forever. One of the things just on a really practical level that's helped me to keep reminding myself of that when things are hard is to practice self-compassion. And, you know, you see compassion used throughout the Gospels. You see there's so many times when there's a story of Jesus, and it often follows this little, I don't want to call it a formula, but it often follows this pattern where Jesus is moved with compassion and dot, dot, dot. You know, he's first moved with compassion and then he heals someone. He's moved with compassion and then he invites someone to a meal. He's moved with compassion and he sees someone set free. And it starts with this move, this compassion that is from deep within, but compassion results in action. And so I think sometimes it can be easier to have compassion on other people because our hearts are moved when we see others in pain, but it can be really difficult to have a level of compassion with ourselves. We think like, oh, I should be fine. So-and-so has it worse, or, you know, this city just experienced catastrophic earthquake, or, you know, there's always something worse to compare our circumstance to. And so it can be hard to have compassion on ourselves. We can feel like if I could just maybe pray more or have more faith or X, Y, Z, I'll be fine. But actually to practice self-compassion in these times is so important. But self-compassion isn't just a sort of a nice way of looking at ourselves, but it's a movement toward action. What does it mean to practice compassion in this situation? Well, it means letting myself off the hook for not having all my beliefs lined up like ducks in a row, you know, or not having all of my questions answered. I can actually be okay with the fact that there's some loose ends, some outstanding questions. So I think self-compassion is really important. I think another thing that's really important is giving ourselves permission to ask hard questions of God and ask hard questions of the institutions that we've trusted. You know, I found in my own life that when I come with a lot of cynicism and a heart that's feeling a bit hard with my hard questions, I don't often find the answers I'm seeking. But when I come with the hardest, most accusational, most pointed questions toward God, and yet in my heart, I'm going, God, I really do want you to answer these. If there's a sort of a softness around the questions, I find that God meets me there, you know? And it's not that God can't get through our hardness. God can do whatever God wants. But I find that like leaning in those times and trying to keep my heart soft toward answers that may or may not appease my curiosity or my doubt has helped me to engage with those hardest questions. And finding safe people, you know, around me that I can be genuine with is really important. And you see that throughout scripture too, you know, probably if people have grown up going to Sunday school or any familiar with some of the kind of hero Bible stories, we know the story of Jacob wrestling, you know, with the angel of the Lord. And I often think of that time of wrestling where Jacob is after something. He's after something, but he's persistent. And we can think of it as sort of a fight and a conflict. And yes, there's elements of that there. But I also think it's important to realize that wrestling metaphor is so important because for two people to wrestle, there's like an intimacy. There's a face-to-face, an exchange of, you know, sweat and touch and, You know, you're seeing each other, you're hearing each other, you're there on the mat together. It's not a one-way thing, but it's a two-way thing. And so to really engage ourselves with God is sort of not counting God out in those difficult seasons, but saying, God, I want to engage with you. And that can be difficult, but a profound experience of really entering that metaphorical mat, you know, to be able to wrestle with God on some of those things that we find challenging.
0: We've often said on this program that God can handle the tough questions. And in fact, actually, yeah. If this God, this Jesus is who he really says he is, then you have to be able to ask tough questions. The truth can stand up to those questions of what there is. So I think that's something really yeah. important, something to hold on to as people think through that. But likewise, to come at it with that idea of actually hearing. So often we can approach that in a story-based, right, way. You know, someone can hear someone's story and go, well, this is how I could change life. Or someone could hear a story and go, well, I'm never going to change anyway. So that's just a silly story that someone's telling. We've got an opportunity. Which way would we approach each of the circumstances that we have in our life? Adriel, final question from me. As somebody reads Tethered to Hope and they sort of get to that last page, they put it down, what do you hope that they walk away with?
1: Well, I referenced this earlier, but I think it's worth saying again. I think really the core message of the book is that you're already tethered to hope. And I hope that that theme is repeated throughout every chapter of the book when we look at different metaphors for describing our circumstances, when we look at different language, when we look at different ways of relating to God, different ways of relating to ourselves. I hope that all of those things will have a through line of reinforcing this one truth that no matter how we feel, no matter what life throws at us, that through it all, there is still a tether that remains. And maybe it's important to say here, when I say that we're tethered to God or God is tethered to us, I don't mean like a leash that keeps us from drifting off. I mean like an umbilical cord, right? Like it's a tether that has like a life purpose in it. There's a life flowing two ways, two directions, you know, from mother to baby, from God to human, and it flows both ways, and it's a connection that keeps us tethered and in relationship and in intimacy. But it's not restrictive, but it's life-giving. And I think that is really what I would hope to leave people with, is a sense of their strong tether that can hold up to scrutiny, that can hold up to the most difficult of life scenarios, and can be that comfort that we all need for those middle spaces when we just need to know that, one, we're not alone, and two, this thing is not going to last forever.
0: Adriel, thank you so much for writing the book, thinking about it, and thinking about this area that doesn't get all that much focus on. It is so important for us, and thank you for your time with us today.
1: Thank you so much for having me. It's wonderful to be here. Thank you.
0: Adriel Booker is the author of the book Tethered to Hope, The Quiet Kindness of God in Crisis, Change, and Spaces in Between, here on Towards Understanding.
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3: 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Just have to... 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

0: This is Towards Understanding, and we've come to the moment of the program where we just take time to step back, to have a thought at the people and the stories that we've heard today, and hopefully then move towards a better perspective, a better understanding in our life. We are very big believers on this program that it's great to hear a story, but it's actually the reflection on it that means I might change something. No point just hearing a good story. What are we actually going to do in our world? So I'll share a couple of the reflections that I've had. Maybe it's the same for you. Maybe it's something different. Either way, let's just take a moment to do that reflecting. For me, it's actually sort of one and the same in a sense from our two remarkable ladies who we've had on the program today. Lauren Novak talking about that anger that wells up and a whole host of other things that happen after you've had a child. Why does that occur? How do you live through that space? And Adriel Booker, who we've just heard from, talking about that crisis moment and before you get to change and how do you live in those spaces. Both of these ladies have had this conversation around things that aren't always talked about, especially not in the depth that they have gone to. And I think that's my reflection. What are moments in my life that perhaps I'm just gliding through? What are the things in my world that I'm just not thinking about when if I did think about, boy, I could approach things in a different way. I could handle that crisis moment in a different way. I could reflect on things in a different way. I could choose things in a different way, and ultimately my life and the lives of those around me would be better off because of it. What are some of those things that I might be sliding by on? And for me, I think there's a whole host of various things that comes to. It's even how do I structure my day? Am I structuring things in the way that I really wanted to, or have I let sort of the structure of the day just happen to me? Am I structuring my week in the way that I want it to, or am I letting just that happen to me? Simple things like that might just change the things that we actually do in life and head us towards a better understanding. I hope it has for you. Maybe you took something else from these two remarkable ladies. If you did, that's awesome. I hope that it is helping you as you head towards a better understanding.
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0: That's it for me today. A reminder that you can connect in with the program on the podcast. 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

0: from the Bible. It goes on and on. The steadfast love of the Lord never ceases. His mercies are new every morning. Great is your faithfulness, O Lord. From the Old Testament book of Lamentations, chapter 3.
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A recent study reveals that sad movies encourage binge eaters to overeat. Downer movies cause a drop in the feel-good hormone serotonin, which can lead to overeating for some people. Australian researchers recently gathered two groups of similarly binge-prone women. The first group watched a tragically sad movie about a female heroin addict. They consumed 20% more chocolate afterward than the second group, which watched an entertaining travel documentary. Realise that what you fill your head with may cause unanticipated and unwanted repercussions across your life. Don't allow yourself to be manipulated into overeating, smoking, binge drinking, drug taking or alienating behaviour. Take control of your life. Good mental, relational and spiritual health are treasured prizes indeed.

0: from the Bible. Who takes the rap? My command is this, love each other as I have loved you. Greater love has no one than this, than he lay down his life for his friends. Words spoken by Jesus in the book of John, chapter 15.
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7: Today, a very special edition of History Makers. Singer and songwriter Brian Dirksen passed away July the 21st, 2026, of stage 4 cancer. He was 60 years of age. He wrote and sang contemporary Christian music, including such award-winning songs as Today, When You Shepherd Me, Holy God, Come Now Is the Time to Worship, and Refine Us Fire. Dirksen has also been remembered as a

0: worship leader at many churches in his home in Canada. Today, we repeat an interview that Matt Prater and Rochelle Wenham recorded with Brian Derksen back in 2016.
1: It's great to have you with us today, Brian. How are you, mate?
2: I am fantastic. Good to be with you.
3: Brian, you might hear just a little bit of an air of excitement in Matt's voice today because he's been saying to me, you know, you're one of his favourite worship leaders, artists, and he has just respected your work for such a long time. So he's very excited, as I am, to chat with you this afternoon. But I'm curious to know, as a songwriter and a worship leader, you know, many of your songs have proved consistently popular for over a decade now. How do song ideas come to you? Do you just sit down and write? Do you work together with other people? Do you research, you know, certain components to gather a song or look to the Bible? How do your song ideas come to you?
2: Well, they in some ways they all come in different ways because each song is unique. But maybe one way I would say it is, you know, I just live. You know, I do what I do, whether it's, you know, bringing my kids to school or serving at my local church or reading scripture or reading a book or watching a film. And one moment there's nothing, and then the next moment there's this little aha moment. This, I call it, the seed gets planted, or I realize, oh, I need a song that says, you know, fill in the blank. And I do a real quick mental Rolodex after I get that aha moment. Has somebody else written a song on that thing that's in my mother tongue? And by mother tongue, I don't just mean, you know, the English language. I also mean in a style of music that I could sing as my own. And if I can think of a song that somebody else has written that matches that aha moment, then I go, oh, I need to use, you know, that Tim Hughes song or that, you know, whoever song. And if I can't think of a song, then that's my songwriting assignment. And then I go to work. And, you know, as I teach young songwriters, you know, you start with that seed or that aha moment, and then you go draft zero, your first, you know, creative output. And then you do draft one, draft two, draft three, and you go through multiple drafts till you feel like it's done. But it always starts with that aha moment. And sometimes the aha moment is a little lyrical phrase. Sometimes it's a melodic idea.
1: I'd love to know a bit of your story of when you started worship leading. As I mentioned, some of your songs have been sung in churches all around the world, and there must have been a moment when doors started opening for you everywhere. What was it like for you when you first started worship leading, and when did that moment happen?
2: Well, you know, I guess it happened gradually, but and I'm a shy, introverted person by nature, but I'm a creative person by nature, and you know, it started. I'll tell you this in a twofold way. One was I was in a little home Bible study as part of a Vineyard church, the first Vineyard church planted in Canada, the Langley Vineyard, and the home Bible study was a guy named Andy Park. And at the end of one night, the end of the study, he looks over at me and he says, Brian, and I was just I was the bass player on the worship team. I wasn't really the worship leader. Nobody knew me as a songwriter. And he looked over at me and he said, I think you have a song that you've been working on that would really wrap up this evening. He had this impression. And what he didn't know was that I did have a secret song that I'd written out of a moment with our first baby daughter, Rachel, called Father, I Want You to Hold Me. And it was my secret song to God. And he called it out of me months after I had written it. And I shared it with 10 people. Okay? So I shared it. It touched people. They cried. They loved it. A couple of months later, I'm playing bass at a conference in Edmonton, Alberta, Canada, and John Wimber is there speaking, and there's 5,000 people in the audience, and somebody gets up and they do a teaching on the father wound in culture and the pain of a fatherless generation. They end the session and they call Andy to the stage, and, you know, Andy looks over at me and he says, points at me and he says, "You go and play that Father I Want You to Hold Me song. Go grab my guitar and play it." So I walk up on the stage, knees knocking, and the big shots, you know, the Wimbers and all the leaders are looking at me. "Why is that kid getting up on the stage when we called for Andy Park?" And I just shyly and very fragilely, you know, start singing this song, "Father, I Want You to Hold Me." And people just start weeping all over the auditorium. And John Wimber walks up to me and he goes, "My father was an alcoholic and he left when I was 4. I've been waiting to hear a song like that. Could we publish it?"
1: Oh, wow.
2: And I said, "What's publish?" And then he said, "Do you have any other songs?" And I said, "I have written one other song. It's called Faithful One." And he said, "Well, we'll publish that one too." And he hadn't even heard it.
3: Wow.
1: Oh, that is awesome.
2: That's how I started.

0: Today, we repeat an interview that Matt Prater and Rochelle Wenham recorded with Brian Dirksen back in 2016.
1: We all know that vineyard music has touched people from all over the world. And just a personal story as well, my wife wanted me to just mention to you that she was raised in a conservative church and then fell away from the Lord. And when she came back to the Lord at a vineyard church in Brisbane, she was given a cassette tape of The Father's House, one of your albums about the prodigal son. And she said that she listened to it a million times and it helped her understand the Father's heart and about coming back to God. For those who haven't heard that project, it's absolutely amazing. Tell us a bit about your heart behind the Father's House project.
2: Well, I think, you know, something about the father heart and the orphan and the father wound in culture has always touched me. And it wasn't because I had a bad father or an absent father. I had a great father. He was a teacher. He was present in my life. But early on when I was a teenager, I became like a big brother to a young boy who had physical struggles. He had cerebral palsy, but he was one of these classic fatherless boys. And I agreed to kind of be his big brother, and I would have him in our home for weekends, and I would get to know his story, and I would watch, and I would enter his home, and I would see glimpses of violence and of neglect, and it just broke my heart. So I think my relationship with him started some of that, and then I just had this seed idea, you know, why don't we do a whole project themed around God's heart is father and the pain of the fatherless, and that was Father's House, and it just was something that was kind of those one of those aha moments for me, except the aha moment wasn't just write one song, but it was write a whole series of songs. But it was definitely also coming out of my relationship with this young boy who I walked through 35 years of friendship with, and he just suddenly passed away a few months ago of a brain aneurysm at 38. It's just been heartbreaking to watch now his widow and his son, and, you know. So, yeah, but it was an incredible joy to watch the progress with him, and that's where that comes from.
3: What a beautiful joy it must have been for you to get alongside that younger guy and be a friend, do life with him, mentor him. You know, I think sometimes that's what it's all about. That's what being in brotherly love and Christian affection really is all about. And aside from being a fantastic songwriter and a worship leader, you too are also a dad, and I understand that you have some kids who you love who also struggle with disability. Tell us about your kids.
2: Well, yeah, Joyce and I have been married over 30 years now, over 31, and we have six children ranging from 16 to 27, four daughters and two sons. And our two sons have a condition called Fragile X syndrome. They have almost no speech. Our youngest son has three words, no, and me, and mama. And I always say he gets everything he needs with those three words. And I try and teach him, you know, to make the sound da. Like, can he even say dada? But no, he can't get there. So, but he's affectionate. He's an incredible gift. But he's also incredibly needy. And he needs support and care full time. And we have some amazing people that rally around us and help us. Our girls are just amazing. They've got such big hearts because they've grown up with siblings with these kinds of special needs. And in fact, our second daughter, Esther, I'm so proud of her. She, you know, she's chosen as a career work path of working in the school district with those with special needs. And so, you know, it's an incredible joy to be all together with them, and then there's times where the weight of the future presses in on us. Joyce and I are very much in love and want to be together and want to do things together, and we don't have sometimes that flexibility always, and the, you know, and caring for them, they'll require care for the rest of their life. So that's slowed down my travel. I would love to come to Australia one day.
1: And, yeah, you're welcome.
2: Love to come, you know, love to visit other parts of the world, and I get to do that a little bit every year, but I can't travel as much because I can't, it's just too difficult on my wife to manage all of that without me here. So we have to really pace ourselves and be careful with that.

0: Today we repeat an interview that Matt Prater and Rochelle Wenham recorded with Brian Derksen back in 2016.
1: Well, I've heard you share on your DVD called Today about your son, and share about the father's heart for your son, and you know, it's a beautiful picture that you paint of caring for your son and for all your children. And thanks for sharing that with us. I'd also like to just ask you, you know, we chatted to Bishop Sandy Miller from Holy Trinity Brompton recently. He and Nikki Gumbel launched the Alpha Course, which has impacted the world. And Bishop Sandy Miller from this Anglican church in the UK said, John Wimber was the most influential Christian in the last century in England. And I couldn't agree more. You know, his teachings have impacted my life. And, you know, the music that's come out of the Vineyard movement has impacted the world. Tell us about your mateship with John Wimber. For those who don't know, he passed away many years ago from cancer. But he really had an incredible ministry across all the denominations. Tell us, what was he like?
2: Well, talking about John is both wonderful and almost heartbreaking for me, because I miss him. I miss his presence, his influence directly. You know, I grew up conservative Mennonite, and I was leaning into and hungering for God, but I found much of the people that were into more, I don't know, whatever you want to call it, Holy Spirit or renewal or Pentecostal, I found them, I just couldn't make the connection. It just felt like you had to throw out too much of your brain and too much of these other things in order to make that connection. And along came John, loving the whole church, loving scholarship, loving intellectual depth, and yet saying, yet in the middle of that, we need God's Spirit and we need the inbreaking of the kingdom of God. And he just was so natural. He didn't hype things. He was just this laid-back Californian who loved God and loved people and wanted to see the kingdom come to the broken. And I remember the first time just sitting in a meeting and him walking up and him starting to speak and just sensing such love in the room, and I remember just looking around the room going, I just tears welling up in my eyes, you know, and then a few years after that, I was just like pinching myself, like, you know, the moment I told you before, in the aftermath of him hearing my song, Father, I Want You to Hold Me, and it touching him, I was able to be a part of conference teams and travel with John and go to other parts of the world and watch God touch people and be a part of the music. And it's been almost 20 years since he's gone. And, you know, when I hear those words from Sandy Miller, and I lived in England, and I watched how it wasn't just his message, but it was his method, it was the way he did things, so surprised people and so earthed it that I can see that people saying that. You know, he just had this huge impact on the Anglican Church in England. And, of course, I've got very good friends over in England who then, you know, became involved with the Vineyard planting churches. And yeah, people like John come along very, very rarely, and I still deeply miss him.
3: It's incredible to hear about your friendship with John, and to me it's a great reminder of just how much joy God can bring into our life when he finds a way to bring people into our life like John, who have such an impact, who are being utilized by God in so many different ways. And it's almost like a gift, isn't it? It's that gift of friendship and brotherhood, and it truly is special. And I guess that comfort that we have is knowing that people, we will see them again, that it's not the end, and that because of what Christ has done, we can all be assured that we will be together again.
1: Well, it's been wonderful to catch up with you today. You are one of my favourite ever songwriters and worship leaders, and you know, we've sang so many of your songs over the years, and it's been an honour to catch up with you today. Brian Dirksen, I reckon you're a history maker. Thanks for joining us.
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0: The census is coming this August, and one of the questions quietly shapes how Australia understands itself. It asks, what is your religion? For some people, that question feels simple, a personal belief, a label. But for others, it reflects something wider, family background, values, school communities or organisations that continue to shape daily life. When that question is left blank, it can miss part of that picture. If Christianity is part of your story in any of those ways, take a moment to reflect it. Because every answer helps show Australia as it really is.
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5: We've all been there, that heavy silence at the dinner table or that sharp word spoken in the heat of the moment that leaves a trail of hurt in our hearts. We live in a world that often tells us to either fight or flee, but there is a more excellent

0: way. We are joined today by Wayne Ford, the CEO from Peacewise, a ministry that walks alongside people to bring the healing hope of Jesus into their most messiest moments. Peacewise doesn't just talk about world peace, they provide the practical, biblical tools we need to become peacemakers in our schools, our work, our homes, and even in our churches. The Bible says in Matthew 5, "Blessed are the peacemakers." But how do we do that? Today we're going to explore how a simple shift in posture, being quick to listen and even quicker to forgive, can transform a family's or a school's culture by learning how to resolve conflict in a God-honoring way. That's Wayne Ford, our guest today, along with my wife Kate, and I'm Brett Ryan for Focus on the Family Australia. Well, welcome back.
1: Thank you. It's great to be back with you.
0: So just briefly, if those who didn't get to hear part one, what is Peacewise?
1: Yeah, Peacewise, in some sense, I'm going to pick up on your introduction. Peacewise is an organization that wants to explain and help people know why it is that Jesus says, "Blessed are the peacemakers." We hear Jesus say that. We want to help people understand why it really is a blessing to pursue peace in our relationships, to be an advocate for reconciliation, to help navigate conflicts in healthy ways rather than running away from them or attacking in the midst of them.
2: Yeah. It's interesting that you said be peacemakers in their families. Often you'll hear people say, "Oh, I'm the peacekeeper in my family." What is the difference between peacekeeping and peacemaking? In the last time we spoke, you kind of did a bit of a demonstration of these three wedges. Would you be able to explain that again for those who are listening this time?
1: Yeah, absolutely. So we refer to this as a tool, which we refer to as a slippery slope. So if you imagine a semicircle and we divide that into three wedges, in the middle wedge, we have what we refer to as our peacemaking responses. But if we slide down, say, the left-hand side, we hit what we then refer to as our peace-faking responses. They're the escape responses. They're the things like we run away. The argument's unfolded and say, "I'm not dealing with this," and we walk to the bedroom and close the door. Mm-hmm. Or we leave the room or leave the house. They're the escape-type responses. On the other side, we have, on the right-hand side wedge, we have what we sometimes refer to as our peace-breaking responses. They're more of the attack responses. It's the times where we might raise our voices, we might make threats or ultimatums towards the other person, but they're the responses that kind of force our view, force what we want onto the other person. And we want to be able to say to people, in any conflict, our goal, our aim is to stay on top of the slippery slope. We don't want to slide down either into the peace faking or into the peace breaking responses. We want to be able to say peacemaking. And when you use the term earlier on, the peacekeeping often is another way of describing peace faking responses. Yeah. They're people who are just want to keep the peace. And so rather than maybe having the conversation that needs to be had, it gets swept under the carpet. Maybe rather than kind of saying, "Actually, when you said that, it really hurt," we choose to say nothing. And so it sort of, on the surface, it looks like peace is being maintained, but actually slowly relationships are often being sort of eaten away and bad behavior, which should be called out, gets missed.
0: Yeah, that's so good. Now, Peacewise does a number of different things. You go into workplaces, you go into schools, and I'm particularly interested in schools because, you know, kids learning these skills is such an important thing. It really is so important. And I was just interested about, you know, how you go about that, teaching kids how to resolve conflict.
1: Yeah, so one of the things that Peacewise did a number of years ago now was, I guess there was a heart of being able to be able to say, well, we want to be able to teach not just adults how to be peacemakers, we want to be able to teach children. And so one of the things that birthed for us is what we refer to now as Peacewise Kids and Peacewise Youth. And what that saw us do was to take all of the training we've done with adults over a number of years now and bring the same language, the same tools, the same concepts and ideas, but be able to teach them in age-appropriate ways.
2: Great.
1: And so we develop a series of curriculums that start from age five or four or five all the way up that teaches age-appropriate ways biblical peacemaking. And we use, whether you're a four-year-old or a 104-year-old, you're going to learn the same tools, things like the slippery slope or the seven A's of apology or the four promises of forgiveness. We use the same tools, but we teach them in age-appropriate ways across children, youth, and adults.
2: It's interesting because often we can think, oh, well, we've grown up in a family. We should know how to do this. And then our kids get into the playground and they've got no clue. And so, you know, whilst we're parents are being role models, if they don't know how to do it, then their children aren't going to know how to do it. And it's an assumption that they will.
1: Yes, I completely agree. I think one of the things is we always role model. Whether we're all role modeling good things or maybe less helpful things, we're always going to be role modeling. But one of the things that I think particularly our experience is when it comes to conflict is that often people actually don't have the language to navigate conflict. They don't necessarily have the tools to be able to understand what a good apology looks like, or they don't necessarily have the tools to be able to think about a conflict in a holistic way. Often when a conflict unfolds, often the first thing that people want to jump to is what the other person has done wrong.
3: Yeah.
1: But we'd be saying, well, there's at least three other big areas that you should be thinking about in the midst of a conflict if we really want to be able to understand what's happened and how we might be able to resolve it. And so through the training, whether it's in adults or whether it's to our children, we're equipping them with both the language and the tools and the framework for thinking about it in healthy ways. And all of that is based out of scripture, because we want to say that Jesus, who's described as being the great peacemaker, has the answers that we can look to.
3: That's great. What have you seen in schools that have implemented this and how it's changed the culture?
1: It's interesting you say that. I mean, we see it in lots of different schools that have implemented it, and some of the changes, well, I'll tell a couple of stories, which are some of my favourites. One of those stories, which we hear repeated time and time again, and it's on one of our videos, you can watch this on our website, is of a teacher who was seeing an argument sort of unfold. There was clearly a disagreement between a few of the students. They approached the students and said, hey, do you need some help? What's happening? And they turned and said to the teacher, no, we don't need your help. We're just peacemaking it. Because they were equipped. They had the skills to do it. They knew what they were doing, and so they were able to resolve it. I've heard teachers kind of relay these stories to us, and we've heard it from multiple different schools, but I had the privilege of visiting a school in the US that is using our program over there as well, and I was standing in a year nine class. It was the end of the day. Most of them had gone, but they were hanging back to hear the weird Aussie with his accent in the school. and so we were listening, and one of the girls in this class, in front of a whole class, shared with me, actually, I had a fight at lunch. And so I said, well, tell me about it. What do you mean? And she said, well, I had a disagreement with, and she pointed to the two girls that were standing right next to her. And she said, I didn't know what to do. I was really hurt. I went to Miss, who was the teacher, obviously. And she said, well, you know how to do this. Handed her one of our postcards, which has a whole lot of our tools on it. She said, why don't you take this, go and sit with them and see if you can resolve it yourself. They went and did that. They came back from lunch saying to the teacher and to the rest of the class, we've sorted out ourselves. We're fine.
2: And wow, that's fabulous.
1: What amazed me about this story as they relayed it to me, not just the story itself, but this was a year nine girl in front of her whole class with a smile on her face saying, we've reconciled this, we've figured this out, and did so as a normative everyday experience, which is just part of life.
3: Yeah.
2: And it's so great because it shows a level of maturity too, that they're wanting to grow. They don't want to have the same over and over and over.
3: Husband and wives need to know how to do this, very much so, don't they?
1: Yes, yeah. Absolutely. Husband and wives, 16, 17-year-olds, 20-year-olds, take your pick. It's the age doesn't really matter. And the thing that really excites me is that I shared sort of the year nine story. the teacher story of that was relayed to me, that was actually of primary age students. And I was actually filming at a school just last week. And I heard students from year one, year six, year seven, year 11, all share similar stories of being equipped with the tools and framework and how applying those into their relationships had changed the trajectory of them.
3: That's excellent. And we all need this. And so that's the reason why Peacewise actually exists, to be able to train and equip people how to do it God's way. That emphasis that, you know, Jesus is directed us, blessed are the peacemakers. And I want to be blessed. And being a former peacekeeper, you know, I love keeping the peace, but it came and bit me numerous times. And sometimes we're reluctant to embrace conflict. And in your experience, that would be very true. People don't like to embrace conflict, but the dividends are huge.
1: Yeah. And in fact, that's part of my own personal story. What kind of put me on the journey of kind of engaging with Peacewise was I'd reached a point in my pastoral ministry and sort of life where, as I looked back, whilst I was fortunate enough that I haven't had massive falling outs and massive conflict with people, I had seen that there was a pattern where my natural posture was to step back from conflict. And as I did that, or to use your words, do the peacekeeping thing or the peace faking thing, and I had seen how that response actually in the long run hadn't helped things. And if I'd had the courage to actually have the conversation, to step towards it, it could have looked really different. And
3: yeah.
1: I think one of the things that really dawned for me in that journey, my own journey in that, was recognizing that peacemaking, just like lots of other things in life, is actually the place where we live our faith out.
2: Yeah.
1: It's actually an invitation that God gives us to be able to say, let's practice that faith. Let's kind of work on it. It's not just in the easy spots, but this is a place where we can practice it as we trust in Jesus doing it his way rather than just what's easy or what naturally feel like normal.
3: Yeah.
1: To be able to say, no, I'm willing to push back on that and do it differently, and I'm going to practice my faith. And for me, that was a bit of a game changer for me of recognizing that, because suddenly this is an exciting thing. This is something which I can practice. I can let God strengthen me through. I can draw on him and I can see him at work.
3: That is so good. We're speaking to Wayne Ford, the CEO from Peacewise, and you're listening to Focus on the Family, Australia.
4: On the East Derwent Highway heading toward the bridge, think ahead, pick your lane, because you see it all the time, the speedsters, lane changers and tailgaters, an accident, breakdown or slow traffic, and it is on. 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
3: Well, welcome back to Focus on the Family Australia. Our guest today is Wayne Ford, the CEO from Peacewise. The Bible says in Matthew 5, blessed are the peacemakers. So we're talking about how to restore peace and navigate everyday conflict.
2: So before the break, we were talking about how important it is to be the peacemaker and that it actually strengthens you to do that, not the other way where we try and avoid, etc. But I think there'll be people out there who are saying, you know, if I put myself out there and I ask for forgiveness or whatever, all of a sudden I feel like I'm out of control because they could not forgive me and I've all of a sudden made myself vulnerable, and that creates an anxiety in them. So can you kind of speak into that? Because I think that's very real. People feel out of control and, you know, maybe not making themselves vulnerable. They think that that is keeping them safe or protecting them, but not really.
1: Yeah. I think there's two elements to that. I think the first element to that is the reality of it is that being a peacemaker, there is risk in being a peacemaker. There is cost often involved in being a peacemaker because we have to be willing to own stuff ourselves. We have to often find ourselves having to humble ourselves, which isn't always pleasant.
2: Yeah.
1: And sometimes we're exposed. Sometimes we do make ourselves vulnerable as we say sorry and ask for forgiveness from people. And so one is to recognize the cost, but alongside that is also to recognize that we're able to bear that cost from a place of security. We can go to that place because of who we are in Christ.
2: Mm.
1: In Christ, we're forgiven. In Christ, we're called children of God. In Christ, we are redeemed. We're set free. And so from that place of security of relationship of who we are in Christ, we can move to a place of vulnerability because we recognize God's with us in that. He will strengthen us even where we're exposed a little bit and maybe we might take some arrows along the way, but we have him there. We can go to him. We can ask for the strength. We can ask for the endurance.
2: Mm.
1: We can ask for the help and we can lean on him and hopefully the others around us in the community and faith and family of Christ to support us.
3: That is excellent. You know, you've been doing these training. Peacewise has been around for a number of years and many people have learned the skills. I've attended, Kate's attended various courses in the past. And so what are people saying about that is the thing that resonates the most? You know, that they remember, they go, "That oh, I remember when you said that," and whether that's in their marriage or whether it's in their workplace or even in the church, you know, what's the feedback that you get?
1: The most common thing we hear from people who have done our training is, "I wish I'd done this years ago." Because instantly they start thinking around the different various conflicts like, "Man, if only I'd done it this way instead."
2: I think everybody says things like that. If only, the ifs, what ifs.
1: That's right. So I think one of the things that reflects is, and it's often one of the bits that people really appreciate about training, is that we introduce a really simple framework. We refer to it as the peacemaking pizza. And so that translates across all of our age groups.
2: Yep.
1: And the pizza has four slices: God, me, you, us. And so in any conflict, we want to make sure that we're able to walk through the pizza. So we want to begin with God, thinking around how we can glorify him in the midst of it. We want to look at ourselves, the me slice, and think around, well, what's my contribution? What do I need to own in this? We want to think of the you slice, which is think intentionally around how we're going to raise this with the other person. Is there anything we can be doing to serve the other person well in the midst of this? And then we want to think about the us, the last bit. What does it look like to journey forward in this? What does it look like to practice forgiveness? What does it look like to find a reasonable solution for both you and me that will allow us to move forward? And so giving people just even that simple framework of the peacemaking pizza lets us be able to come at conflict through a different lens to find fresh hope and new ways forward.
3: Yeah. And I think that's the key word is giving them hope. You know, giving that's a key word. So right now there'll be someone who is feeling hopeless. They're feeling quite discouraged. They've got conflict in their marriage or there's this issue going on at work. Where do they start? What do you think would be the greatest thing you could give to them right now to give that hope to that person?
2: The pizza thing is a fantastic way to look at it, isn't it? And it's not something you just kind of do in the moment. You don't go, "Oh, quick, what does God say? Oh, quick, now me, now you, now us." It's like Brett says, what's the quick way to do that?
1: Yeah. The first quick way of doing that, I'd want to be able to say to someone who is in that situation, is feeling hopeless, is to say, "God's with you."
2: Mm.
1: Blessed are the peacemakers. We've said that a couple of times, I think, in our part of this part of our conversation, presupposes the fact that conflict is part of life. God's with us in the midst of us, and he invites us to do it his way. So first bit of hope would just be to say, recognize God's with you in the midst of it. The second bit of hope is that He only asks you to respond as a peacemaker. He's not asking you to fix the situation. Mm. Often one of the focuses of peacemaking is actually surrendering the outcome of the conflict, no matter how much we might want a particular outcome, but surrendering the outcome to God and focusing instead on just our response. What can we do to reflect the love of Jesus in the relationship right now? And so that might mean surrendering the outcome to him, but it's choosing to say something kind as the next words that come out of our mouth instead of reacting. Mm. It might be taking a space before you speak. It might be willing to surrender some things that you held really strongly and would have loved to see, but trusting them to God and grieving that and saying, I'm going to lay that aside, but I'll serve you instead. So I think there are loads of practical things that we can be doing, but they all flow from a place that God's with us and we can do it trusting in him.
3: Yeah, that is so helpful.
2: It is.
3: And unfortunately, we live in a fallen and broken world, and conflict is inevitable, as we've said, in every area of life. But how to resolve this, and for mums and dads to be able to role model this to their children, first, we got to get those skills, and Peacewise is a great resource. Can you just give a little bit of an overview of what is available on your website or the courses that you have that people can get involved with?
1: Yeah, look, there's a bunch of stuff. You can have a look at our website with courses and resource articles and all the rest of it. Probably the thing that I would highlight for people is to say, if you want just one really practical thing that you can do, would be to download the Peacewise app. It's a free app. It's a high-class app. We actually made the Australian Web Award finalists for the app. It's a quality app. But every week there is a new devotion that's focused around a practical aspect of living as a peacemaker in the world today. I think next week's article is actually on around peacemaking in the family and the moments of family and how to do that. There's every day there is a verse and a reflection that's focused around biblical peacemaking. There's a whole bunch of other tools are on the app. The resources, reading plans are on the app. There's a self-coaching tool on the app. There's a heap of stuff, and it's all free. And so we'd really encourage you to download the app, have a look at that. And if you want to dig a little bit further beyond that, you can consider the training. And the place to start with the training is a course that we have, which is called the Everyday Peacemaker. And it's focused around equipping and talking through that framework of the peacemaking pizza that I mentioned and how we apply the tools that we have to live that out in our relationships.
3: That is so good. And Focus on the Family Australia is all about trying to resolve issues that come up in families, and to have the next level of the how-tos is such a blessing. So on behalf of Focus on the Family Australia, we pray an extraordinary blessing upon Peacewise and for you as you continue to minister, and for what God has laid upon your heart to reach more people across this great nation of ours to be able to resolve conflict in a really God-honoring way. So thank you so very much for being our guest once again.
1: Thank you.
3: If you'd like to find out more about the ministry of Peacewise, access to their resources or be trained, or have them come to your school, work or church, you visit their website at peacewise.au. We know that while conflict is hard, but in Christ, there is always hope. Peacemaking isn't about grand gestures. It's about everyday faithfulness in our families. It's the courage to be the first to say, I'm sorry, and the grace to be quick to listen. And parents, you have the incredible calling to model this for your children and equip them for a lifetime of healthy, gospel-centered relationships. We also acknowledge that conflict is painful, and if today's program triggered something in you and you'd like someone to speak to, including our counselor, you can request help by visiting our website at families.org.au. 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
1: 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It's been 3 years and it still feels new.

0: Each time I read the words, I marvel at the depth of them. The definitive word on love in 1 Corinthians 13. Unfortunately, human love has a horrible habit of getting icky after 2 years, itchy after 7, and gone by 11. Living with ourselves is enough of a challenge, let alone someone else. But this pure love transcends the human. It has no opposite, and it doesn't have an ego attached. It's the love that touches the very essence of who we are, which is spirit. It's love that bypasses intellect. If it could be fully understood in our minds, only the smarties would get it. This is the kind of love that, if you were on second base and your intellect was on third, you'd bypass third and head straight for home base, because it's a no-brainer. It's divine love that sinks right into the heart of who we are. Our ego is scared of the consequences, but our spirit, our sense of knowing beyond intellect, knows it's true and wants to know what it's missing out on. Grab the easy-to-read Message Bible sometime and soak up 1 Corinthians 13.
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trying to wrestle with all the pain and hell I was dealing with. Punching holes, throwing blows, pitching fits, trying not to drown. Wasn't feeling like I was good enough. I knew I just couldn't ever keep this up.

0: Hey, this is Ben Windle with another Life Minute. In 1954, a young medical student did what the experts said was impossible: run the mile in less than 4 minutes. Doctors said that it was physically impossible for the human body to operate at those kinds of running speeds. Roger Bannister had a dream and belief. He understood the principle of daily improvement and focused his mind on breaking that barrier, even though nobody throughout history had done it before. Roger Bannister was willing to pay the price of personal growth, and he broke through this barrier. Since he broke this record, removed the barrier of what was considered impossible, now every world-class runner runs the mile in less than 4 minutes. Why? Because one man didn't allow limiting beliefs to hold him back from great things. In your life today, what are some ways that you can live wholeheartedly in your life? There's something to be said for people that live with a sense of resolution. They are not double-minded, second-guessing themselves, or wavering in their call. They are stable. I'm inspired by people like that. What's one thing that you can do today to live wholeheartedly in your life? I'm Ben Windle.
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0: Here's Carl Faze with the Daily Nudge.
1: A recent survey for Diet Coke found that more than 50% of single women aged 18 to 39 had not been on a first date for more than 6 months. When asked about their recent dates, almost one-third said that they decided whether they wanted to see the man again within the first 10 minutes of meeting him. What can you really know in 10 minutes? Some said they disregarded the prospect of a further date when he put a seatbelt on in a taxi. Another when the poor fellow fumbled with the change at the bridge toll gates. Judgment is so easy and often superficial. Jesus challenged his listeners that perhaps rather than taking the speck out of your friend's eye, you may want to remove the log in your own eye. Then you'll be able to see clearly. Great advice, isn't it? Learn from Jesus' words. Rather than making instant judgment about others, take a closer look at yourself. It may help both your life and your relationship prospects at the same time.
0: Carl Faze for DailyNudge.org.
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0: Humans instinctively want others and the environment to change rather than taking up the challenge of changing themselves. We all have a deep and inner longing to be accepted for just who we are. Most partners in marriage will resist change because they are accepted for who they are when they first met. Little did we know that in most relationships, people hope to change those who they fall in love with just a little, since they never meet the perfect person. It's good when we realize that basically we are resistant to change, but it's also good to be aware that some changes are beneficial for the relationship. Changes that are needed in the relationship are often expressed through frustration and criticism, which just causes defensiveness and the putting up of walls. If you want to change your partner's behavior or the way they think about issues, then it will more likely be received if they can see that it will benefit the relationship. What motivates change is some kind of payoff. Being in a better, more harmonious and loving relationship can be a good motivation for us to want to change. This is relationship psychotherapist Hans Kelder.
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Sometimes someone just takes our heart. We didn't plan it or necessarily mean for it to happen. They've just got our number. They may be the last person we or our family or friends would have expected. They may be considered unrespectable, but we're overwhelmed and transfixed with them all the time. It may be that we've known them or known of them for years, or maybe they are a chance encounter one summer's night. Either way, our extraordinary sudden love and adoration for them catches even us by surprise.

0: For many of us, our coming to believe in Jesus is just like this. We were the last ones to think that we would take a step of faith and fall madly in love with the carpenter from Galilee. But now he enthuses our whole life, and we cannot help but keep coming back to him again and again.
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1: Can a person of deep faith fall into deep depression? Can someone who genuinely loves God reach a place so dark they can't find their way out? Chuck Swindoll says yes, and he says the church has too often been the last place to make that confession. Hi, I'm Clayton Bjellin, and today on Insight for Living, Chuck brings this difficult journey home with a word of grace for everyone who has ever screamed at the sky and wondered if God was listening. And the answer may surprise you. He not only listens, God can handle everything you say. Chuck's going to begin with prayer.

0: Thank you for the reminder that your book is true, that when you paint your servants, you paint them warts and all. You do not hide from us their depression, their doubts, their grief, even days so dark that some wish they had never been born. And so today, while in the midst of this study of a troubled, heartbroken, grieving life, this day I pray that you will minister in a deep way to some who are in that kind of place at this time in their lives. You would bring a sense of comfort and remind that there isn't any pit so deep, but that you are deeper still. Thank you for the place of quietness we enjoy here, freedom from the interruption of the enemy or the adversary. Thank you for brave men and women who fight for our cause in places that are hard to pronounce and in locations marked by terror and danger. Take care of them and watch over them, and because of them, give us protection. Sustain our liberty. Ours is a dark world, one that's fallen and lost its way. And rather than being smug and complacent in it, give us a passion for those who can't find their way home. Give us a sweet understanding of such a miserable situation that we might be for them a light in their darkness, and hope in their hurt, and a rescue from their valley.
1: 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Chuck titled today's message, The Mournful Wail of a Miserable Man.
0: Now, I need to warn you ahead of time, as we turn to the third chapter, this will not be a pleasant sermon. This is not easy preaching. I don't know of a person on earth that has ever said Job 3 is their favorite chapter in the Bible. I don't know of anyone who has ever memorized a verse out of Job 3. It's one of those chapters you get to and you find yourself saying, well, let's see what else there is in the book of Job. Surely there's something. Unless you have known the black hole of depression yourself, and you read, not with shock, but you read nodding with understanding, because you've been there. Here the scabs are pulled from the sores, and the pus of reality runs down Job's life.

But the wonderful plan of God is wonderful from His perspective, not yours and mine. In fact, you say as you go to bed at night, "Naked I came from my mother's womb, naked I shall return. The Lord gave, the Lord has taken away. Blessed be the name of the Lord." And you are the one who says to your mate, "Shall we not accept good from God and also not accept adversity as well? And in all this, you don't sin with your lips." The same man who wrote that in chapters 1 and chapter 2 wrote this in chapter 3, and don't you doubt it. The same man. And we don't want him to write what he writes in chapter 3 because it doesn't seem like he's really walking with God. I mean, he has the audacity to say at the end, "I am not at ease, I am not quiet, I am not at rest. I am in turmoil." And we are given entrance into a slice of Job's life that is as real as more testimonies who fill this room than any of us would ever believe. Even the godly can be depressed. But Job is hung out here for all to see. We all have our unguarded moments. We all have times when we reach the end of our tether, when the clouds of doom seem greater than the sun of tomorrow. And our view is blocked and out gushes how we really feel. And thankfully, no one is there to hear. But with Job, there were three friends who sat and stared and heard every word and began to put together their thoughts so they could set him straight as soon as they got a chance to talk. How tragic. Allow me a couple of somewhat technical comments as we get underway, may I? At this point in the Hebrew text, poetry begins. In the prologue, chapters 1 and 2 are written in prose, just as they appear in your Bible, in a narrative form. As you would pick up a novel to read it, that's prose. As you would read a newspaper article, that's prose. It reads just like a book. But when you get to chapter 3 in the Hebrew, you begin to read poetry, and it appears in meter. It appears as poetry. And that runs all the way through chapter 42, verse 6. So the greater part of this book is poetry. That's why the book falls in the category of the poetry section of the Bible. It is mainly poetry. Now, the second little technical comment. Job's outburst, get this, is not prompted mainly because of physical suffering. It's prompted because he's lost touch with God. It's a major difference. He is miserable because he's lost his best friend. How close he had been with God when he got married to Mrs. Job. How happy their relationship was, meaning his and God's, as the first of the few children were conceived and as the babies were born and as these 7 boys and 3 girls filled their home with laughter. How near God seemed to him, and as the business grew and the caravans multiplied and the profit began to come in, and as he was blessed with the joy of prosperity, and as he and God walked together in the cool of the evening, how close God was until that day. Everything broke loose. Everything broke loose. And he lost camp. He lost livestock. He lost all of the animals. He lost home. He lost all 10 children. And he lost his health. And worst of all, the heavens were brass. And God no longer walked with him in the cool of the evening. And God no longer came alongside to say, "My son, let me explain what this is all about. The devil came and he dared me to do, and I want you to know I'm trusting that you'll..." He knew none of that. You and I know all of that. He's never read the first 2 chapters of Job. He's just living out the result of the chapters. And he's reached the end of his rope. This is the day you slam the door shut. This is the day you say to those even close to you, "Leave me alone." This is the day in his life when he cannot
find his friend, his heavenly Father. One man writes, the third chapter of Job must be one of the most depressing chapters in the Bible. While some might be as depressed as Job was and use these verses to give vent to their feelings, few sermons are made from this chapter. Few verses are claimed as promises, and few are remembered for the warmth of their sentiment. It is the lowest of several low points in the book. Afterward, Job opened his mouth and cursed the day of his birth. Because you have patiently sat through my opening comments, you're not quite as shocked as the novice would be who reads this and says, aha, there you go. Satan said he would curse God. Now he does. Wait. It may be poetry, but let's read it accurately. He doesn't curse God. He curses the day of his birth. There's a difference. To say, why was I ever born, is much different than saying, I no longer believe in you, God. It's saying, I am so totally and completely alone, I regret that I ever drew breath. In fact, I regret that I was ever conceived in the womb of my mother. Verses 1 to 10, he regrets his birth. Verses 11 to 19, he wished he'd been born dead. Verses 20 through 26, he longs to die. End of sermon. As I said earlier, if you weren't depressed when you started with me, you will be when I finish. Just pause and remember the aftershock of what is included in the word, chapter 3, verse 1, afterward. Afterward. Sitting at the city dump, head shaved, wife wringing her hands, three friends sitting 7 days and seven nights, staring, not saying a word, chapter 2, verse 13, seeing the pain was very great, after loss of all the children and everything he held dear, an ability to make a living, with sores running and scabs pulling loose from those sores. After that, he opened his mouth and out came, I wish I had never been born. And that's not all he said. If you like marking your Bibles, you will have a field day with the words let and may in verses 3 through 9. They appear over and over again. These are called jussives, J-U-S-S-I-V-E in the Hebrew. I call them wish verbs. They are wish verbs. May this happen, may that happen. Let this happen, let that happen. Let these things happen. And while I'm at it, let this and let that. It's poetry, folks. It's poetry. Let the day perish, verse 4. May the day be darkness. Let God above care not for it. Verse 5, let darkness and black gloom claim it. Let a cloud settle on it. Let the blackness of the day terrify it. Verse 6, let it not rejoice among the days of the year. Let it not come into the number of the months. Take it out of the calendar. Forget my birthday. Let that night be barren. Let no joyful shout enter it. Let those curse it who cursed the day. Verse 9, let the stars of its twilight be darkened. Let all that happen. For goodness sake, Job, what is it? It is depression. I want none of this thing called life. And interestingly, suicide never enters his mind. Never an attempt, never a word about it, never a warning against it. It was so foreign to the life of the faithful. I thought it was interesting while working through this wail to see what he said in verse 3. Not only does he regret the day of his birth, he even regrets the conception. Let the day perish on which I was born, and in good poetic fashion, he returns even further. And the night, let it perish when they said a boy is conceived. In a day of easy abortion, isn't it interesting that he does not call the conception of the fetus a tissue or the mass of protoplasm? He calls it a boy, because life begins at conception. Soon as the sperm enters the egg, you have an,
a life. And in those days, it was applauded by those in the patriarch era. A boy. We have a boy. How wonderful. No. Don't say that, says Job at this age and stage of his life. May that day be dark. Obliterate it. Get rid of it. There's another part of this that sort of fascinates me. When I get down in the middle of the blackness of all of this, I come across verse 8. Let those curse it who curse the day. By the way, that means Job is probably not very experienced in cursing, so he offers those who curse well to pick up the day of his birth, and you take over, who are prepared, look closely, to rouse Leviathan. Now, I would say you've rarely used the word Leviathan in the last year or two of your life. What in the world is Leviathan? Read in your Webster's dictionary this definition: a sea monster represented as an adversary. But it goes further back than that. More specifically, Leviathan was a seven-headed sea monster of ancient Near Eastern mythology. In the Ugaritic literature of Canaan and Phoenicia in ancient days, eclipses were caused by leviathans coming out of the sea, swallowing the sun or the moon, and therefore causing darkness to be cast on this earth as Leviathan was roused from sleep in the sea and he swallowed up the sun or the moon. You say, what? And I say, poetry. See, that's a great way to handle this, isn't it? It's poetry. No, it's even more than poetry. It's mythology. And if you travel to Turkey or if you travel to Greece and you have an individual who is a native of that land and you are guided on a tour, you will hear more mythology than you will hear theology. The mythology is the whole basis of the gods of that land. And in ancient patriarchal days, it was still a part of that custom or of that literature. And he picks up the thought and says, oh, by while I'm at it, let Leviathan swallow up the sun of the day, make it dark. Does Job believe in mythology? No, any more than you or I believe in Santa Claus. When Christmas comes, we may refer to something as prompting Santa to do this or that. It's not that we believe in. Last Christmas, I got a card from a good friend of mine, Paul Sailhammer. He said, I just came across this. He said, we go through four stages with Santa, he said. First of all, we believe in him. And second, we don't believe in him. And third, we are him. And then fourth, we look like him. That's four stages of Santa. And we joke about Santa, and we have fun with the myth of that. So Job, not having fun, but referring to this ancient creature who will return again in the poetry of this text. Not here, but later. And while lamenting that he did not perish at conception and grieving that he lived to see the day of his birth, please notice another interesting comment made in verse 11. Having said, why did I not die at birth, come forth from the womb and expire? Why did the knees receive me? Why the breasts that I should suck? The latter, we understand, the nursing of the mother, as Job's mother nursed him. But the knees, how curious. Some say that it has reference to the passing of the child as the mother births the infant. It passes, if you will, through the knees. But this says receive. It could be a reference to the mother placing the infant on her knees as she prepares to begin the nursing. It probably better refers to the patriarchal process of a father being given the infant shortly after birth. The child was placed on the knees of the father, and he would there give it the family's blessing. If you ever saw the television
documentary Roots, you will remember the child being held by the father as he holds the child up before God and gives him to the Lord, if you will, in their ancient custom in Africa. In this case, a father would be given the infant and he would bless the child as the infant was placed on the knees. And Job says, why was I ever so blessed? Why did those knees ever receive me? Why wasn't it a corpse that they held in their hands? And then with the thought of becoming a corpse, ghoulish as it sounds, he turns to the blessing of that as he describes heaven, 13 through 19. Look closely. For now, meaning had I died, I would have been laying down and been quiet. I would have slept then, and I would have been at rest. I would have been alongside kings and counselors and princes, verse 15, who had gold and filling their houses with silver. Verse 17, there the wicked cease from raging. That's true in heaven. There the weary are at rest. Prisoners are at ease. They do not hear the voice of the taskmaster. The small and the greater there, and the slave is free from his master. It's a beautiful picture of peace and solemnity and ease. And he said, oh, that could have been my lot, but I lived. And I've lost it all. And as a result, verse 24, he takes us to his everyday experience. My groaning comes at the sight of my food. My cries pour out like water. When someone served him a simple meal, he groaned. The Hebrew word means to shriek. Ah! You take that away. I have no interest in anything to eat. The man, along with the suffering of the sickness, is now starving. And his cries come like water poured out. He speaks of his fears in verse 25 and his dread. The things I dreaded have fallen upon me. This may have reference to those days when he was prosperous and life was good, and he, in unguarded moments, wondered if they would remain that. And my worst fears have been realized, and now dread has fallen upon me. I am not at ease. I am not quiet. I am not at rest. I am full of turmoil. End of speech. His friends are nearby, staring him down, analyzing him from their vantage point of good health, and beginning their sermons, if you will, as they will soon rebuke him because he's getting what he deserves, if you can imagine. Did you, in years past, happen to see The Elephant Man? I think many of us did. Wonderful film. A film not for children, but a film with an adult theme about a man who struggled with a disease that result in a deforming and defacing of his person. And the head is enlarged, and thick, callus-like skin replaces the smooth skin that we have. And he looks like a, if you will, a sideshow freak. But he is a great man deep inside. And he's treated like a man who's escaped from the circus. And there's a tragic scene where he's running from the crowd as cameras are flashing and people are grabbing at him, and he finds his way to a railway station and races down steps to get away and finally winds up in the latrine, the soiled place of this public station. And they pour into that place and they're flashing their cameras, and right at the zenith of the film, he struggles to get the words out. I am a human being. You can hear a pin drop in the theater. I hear Job at that level, the end. Oh, God, where are you?

I am a human being. Four words from a forgotten film, and yet they echo the cry of every soul who has ever felt invisible in their suffering. Job's anguish wasn't weakness. It was the raw, unfiltered voice of a man crying out from the depths of his humanity, "Oh God, where are you?" Chuck Swindoll will bring this moving study to its conclusion next time on Insight for Living, and it is titled The Mournful Wail of a Miserable Man. Meanwhile, we invite you to explore the resources Chuck has prepared to accompany this series. It's our tradition at Insight for Living to provide companion resources for any study Chuck presents, and this series is no different. For instance, Chuck has written a practical book that pairs naturally with this study, and it's titled Finding God When the World's on Fire. 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What do you do with grief too big for words? I'm Clayton Bjellin, and do join us when Chuck Swindoll offers hope for the hopeless, Tuesday on Insight for Living.

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6: It really does start with us as parents just taking a deep breath. 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
7: That's Brian Smith, and he joins us today on Focus on the Family with Jim Daly. We're going to be talking about how sports can be an opportunity to disciple your kids. I'm John Fuller.
8: John, I'm always about sports. I love sports.
7: You do.
8: I hope I don't make it an idol, but it's fun. It's fun to compete. I love playing football, basketball, and baseball in high school, and I just love it. In fact, you know, it became structure for me because of my structureless home. Mm. You know, I lived with my brother through high school, and I didn't have a lot of boundaries, but sports taught me so much about what it meant to do the right thing and be part of a team and all those good things. And it was my sophomore year football coach that actually led me to the Lord through a Fellowship of Christian Athletes camp. So for me, sports are huge, and spiritually, physically, and they do so much for us emotionally too, both boys and girls, but to grow up with confidence and to be in the game, and then the game of life. So I'm excited to talk with our guest today about what we need to do to be mindful of doing it well as parents. And I'm sure there are many parents watching and listening right now that you're part of that high school baseball game, and you're going, wow, are these people really healthy parents? Because it's screaming and yelling, and we want to get into some of that. How to be a missionary in the stands, which is part of our guests' proclamations.
7: Yeah, indeed. And as I said, Brian Smith and Ed Uzinski join us. They're both dads of kids in sports, and they're both involved in sports ministry through Athletes in Action, which is the sports-focused ministry of CREW. And we're going to be talking about their book called Away Game, A Christian Parent's Guide to Navigating Youth Sports.
8: Ed and Brian, welcome to Focus for the first time. It's great to have you guys.
9: Good to be here.
8: Let me kick it off here. Brian, let me aim this one at you. So many parents are told that they have to buy the expensive sports equipment and put them on the travel team. I am so thankful with our two sons, Trent and Troy. Good announcer names, right? That's nice. How I picked their names.
9: Nice.
8: I said, next in, Trent Daly. I went, oh, that's awesome. That's Trent's name. And then next in, Troy Daly. I was like, oh, that's good. But Jean looked at me and said, that's pathetic. She was teasing me.
7: It's you in sports, though.
8: Yeah, it's a crazy thing.
9: It works.
8: But Brian, and I'm, again, grateful that they didn't pressure us to do a travel team. But there seems to be this proportionality with those teams. The more you invest in your kids, the less likely they are to enjoy their sporting experience. I don't know if that's factual, but what's your experience?
6: Yeah, I was going to say, it sounds like you actually read the study. There has been a study that has shown like the amount of money that parents spend in youth sports is associated with their kid actually having a decline of joy in sport.
8: Wow, that's so sad, actually.
6: It is sad.
8: Why do you think that is? What's happening?
6: Yeah, we've kind of just like pontificated like it's probably you're getting the kid the most expensive thing. You're traveling across state lines. You're getting the expensive hotels. You're going out to eat. And the parents think it's really, really fun. We're almost like professionalizing youth sports for kids. It's fun. We love sports. But the kids are receiving all of this good stuff. They know they're on the big team. They know they're traveling across the state lines. And they're internalizing this as pressure. And so it's causing anxiety. It's causing them to maybe not even reach their potential in sport because they're so afraid of failure.
9: I want to be careful because there are success stories in that environment as well. And some young people go on to do great things and maybe even college scholarships and all that. So I don't want to be too much of a dampening effect on that. But what is a healthy way to kind of look at that opportunity? So my son comes home and says, hey, the coach thinks I should be on a travel team, like baseball and soccer are probably the two most prevalent.
6: Yeah.
9: How, as a Christian parent, how do we avoid some of those traps?
10: Well, because, and we talk about this all the time when we say that if we're going to do this well, if we're going to do youth sports well, it really does start with us as parents. You said dads, Jim, but it really is moms and dads having to kind of explore what are the things that are going on inside of us that we're bringing into this, to our kids' youth sport experience. And so there's past regrets that we have. There's past missed opportunities. We feel like maybe we weren't treated fairly. And if we just got to do this over again, it could have looked different. There's regrets. There's just insecurity that I feel, right? So there's all these different words that go with a, sort of an internal evaluation. And it's that's the hardest thing to maybe do. We've said that. That's the maybe the work that we don't want to do as parents is to look inside and see how much of our own baggage is actually being brought to bear on our kids' life right now.
9: Yeah, let's go into an example or two that we can all put forward. I mean, Gene and I were talking about this. I was traveling, and my youngest son was on the baseball team at the time, and it was an away game, probably 30 miles away from Colorado Springs. I don't recall exactly where. But she brought her a little beach chair and didn't know if the place would have a bleacher. It did, and it had people in the bleachers, all parents. You know, it's a baseball game. And two dads were sitting near her in chairs as well. And she said one of the dads was just out of control. Like his son came up to bat, and he struck out, and he was yelling at the son from the other side of the backstop fence.
10: Yeah.
9: And I mean, you're just going, wow, what was going on there that is so destructive? Think of that poor son and how he feels, you know, like a failure, not able to succeed. What are all the erosion things that are going on? And then dad's going, well, I'm trying to make him a man or whatever excuse he's having. But how negative is that?
10: Yeah. Yeah. And it's a distorted view of manhood. Again, we could just go on and on about it. There's usually some fear involved. A fear that he's missing out. If he's not performing a certain way right now, he's not going to measure up, or she's not going to measure up in high school, or not going to get to the next level or whatever. So we need to look at that. And Brian and I have not been in the business at all of telling people what level they should try to play at, or whether they should or shouldn't travel. Yeah, there's all kinds of great stuff that happens in these travel environments. There really is. What we're saying is we need to be a different kind of parent in the midst of whatever it is that our kid is doing when it comes to sports. We need to have a different set of metrics that we're bringing in terms of how we're evaluating this experience. Can't just be based on performance metrics and skill metrics.
6: Because if it is, then this guy who's at the baseball game, he's got so much invested in his kid, right? He's paying top dollar for all of these things. And kids really can become, if we can use this language, like commodities or products that we are investing in. And what happens when you invest a lot into a commodity or a product? You expect a return. And when you put that level of pressure on a 12-year-old or an 8-year-old, they're never going to give you the return that you want. And
9: so bad.
6: It really does start with us as parents just taking a deep breath. It's just a game, a game that they can play and enjoy. And we can sit back as their parents and enjoy the stage of life and watch them play and not put so pressure on them to be what we hope they can be at 16 while they're 6 years old.
9: You know, Ed was talking about you're not perfect. So, Brian, I'll ask you about your imperfect story.
10: Let's start with
9: you
10: Brian.
9: Can thank Ed.
10: That's great. Let's start with Brian's imperfections.
9: It was one I talked to my wife about this morning when I woke up, read the prep, got into the book. And that was the referee at the end of a game who made a bad placement on a penalty call. Go through the story, and I love the outcome.
6: Yeah, so it was my son's last middle school game of the year. It was a playoff game. We knew they were going to get crushed by this team. They'd destroyed him earlier in the year. And so I went there with this expectation of I'm just going to go and enjoy watching him play. I knew he wasn't going to get all the playing time in the world. But the plays he was in, I was just going to sit back and enjoy it. And I think we were actually in the process of writing this book while this is happening. So I even had this in mind of like, this is discipleship.
9: Oh, you're enjoy on track.
6: Yeah, so
9: this is even better.
6: The refs were, they were bad. And we've all had those games where we can say this is the worst ever. This one call in particular, though, it was late in the third quarter. It was a holding penalty, which football people would know is it's a 10-yard penalty. And the ref started walking it backwards, and he passed 10 yards, and he kept going to 15 yards, to 20 yards. And I just, like, instinctively, without even, like, I didn't think at all, I just said, ref, holding is a 10-yard penalty, not 20, without even realizing that I just said it out loud for the entire stadium
9: you
6: to hear.
9: You boomed it out from the, from the bleachers.
10: You said it, or you projected
6: it? I projected
10: it. Towards the field.
6: It was not, it was just not in my thoughts. It came out vocally.
9: And what did the ref say?
6: And the ref looked up at the stands, and he said, who cares? And that,
9: so bad.
6: We keep saying, like, the everything that had taken place prior with the referees and coaching decisions, it was like soaking the field and the stands in gasoline, just waiting for somebody to light a match, and I was the person to do it.
9: And then the crowd jumped in, and
6: it was chaos. Yeah, like, wow. It was chaotic, and it was refs started getting amplified, the refs started making more bad calls, and the stands on both sides started to get aggravated. And the people that affected the most were the kids.
9: Yeah.
6: And that was afterwards on the drive home. I was like, what did I, you know, what am I doing? How did I, in that moment, how was I the person to start the chaos?
9: Yeah, no, that's so true. Yep. And it, you know, it gives you a perspective, but that's where you got to be cautious about how we live through our kids. And the kids, they had to feel horrible. I mean, especially even hearing that, when the ref turns and says, who cares? Look how bad the score is.
6: It, what it did, though, is it gave the kids and the coaches and the other parents permission to act like I did. Everyone was just waiting for somebody to say or do something stupid, and it came from the Jesus guy in the stands to do it. And so I went there with this expectation of I'm going to be an ambassador for Jesus in the stands, and my secondary identity of being an ambassador for my kid and then even for my own school overtook that.
9: I want to explore that, and I mentioned it in the opening, this idea that you need as a Christian that's involved as a parent to be a missionary in the bleachers. I love that. That would have saved me a lot of embarrassment, and I wish I would have heard it a long time ago. But now we're going to tell 2 million people, hey, here it is.
10: Yeah,
9: it's so good to think of it that way because it's putting God first. And, you know, your kid's not going to appreciate really bad behavior from his mom or dad. I mean, that doesn't spark enthusiasm for your child. It's embarrassment.
6: How am I supposed to be expected to teach my kid about self-control in the days and weeks after I just showed that I have no self-control in the stands? And so that is, like, I'm a missionary to my own kid. I'm a discipler to my kid. But to everybody else in the stands, too, they're looking at me in that moment of, man, if he, and they know I love Jesus, they know I'm a Christ follower, if he acts this way, what does that say for people who love Jesus?
10: And isn't that true almost for every chapter in the book, too, as far as the virtues that we're talking about? We could focus on really trying to cultivate these. So how will our kids ever appreciate what it means to love other people, to be other-centered, if we're completely self-centered about this experience? How to experience peace if we're always bringing anxiety into the playing arena, into the car with them? To not be entitled when we are always talking about just getting ours. So it really, again, it starts with us doing some devotional work with our own heart. We've been saying this, like, really one of the places that we need to be taking some timeouts for ourselves and having some devotional time is before you go into a basketball arena, before you go into the pool, before you go into the football stadium. Take a few minutes and interact with the Lord. Yeah. And when I know that my mouth is what gets me in trouble, I need to ask the Holy Spirit, don't let me say that anymore. When I'm feeling angry, would you convict me before it happens and help me get out of my seat and go for a walk if I need to, or whatever it is that my coping mechanism is to deal with myself. But we really do. We need to walk with God. And instead, what too many of us do, and again, I just think this is it's a reminder to us as Christian listeners that we tend to keep our faith and our Christian life completely separate from our sports life, whether that's being a fan of a pro or college team or what we're doing with our kids in youth sports. They're these separate entities. And we need to start to bring them back together again and recognize that there's really lifetime consequences for how I'm interacting with my kid in the context of sports, for their spiritual life.
9: Mm-hmm. Some of the practical things, and Ed, I think you had this story in the book where your son had a swim meet and you did some things to help prep him for that. Because some kids can get really anxious before it. I played baseball to stay in shape for football. Mm. Now that sounds weird because baseball, you don't
10: run
9: much.
10: You stand around a lot.
9: Yeah. You stand around a lot. But it was fun. The camaraderie was great. I loved it. I played infield. I was a good infielder, but I didn't hit well. And I would always be anxious at the plate. I don't know what the problem was. I just didn't have that eye-hand coordination. And, parlaying that into your son's swim meet, what was something that you did to help calm his anxiousness?
10: Yeah, well, and I think we need to get better in understanding the difference between a performance goal and a process goal. So a performance goal is totally tied to the end result, whether you won or lost on the scoreboard. Did you get the blue ribbon, the chess ribbon? And a process goal is saying, well, we're actually going to look at steps along the way to get to that place where you could actually win. And so in this particular case, my son was going to be in the finals of a swim meet in which he knew already ahead of time that his times were like 10 seconds slower than the kids that were fastest in this meet. Mm. And I could tell he was all jammed up about it before we went into the pool. And this is one of the things that we talk about all the time, too. I just reiterated to him that, Trey, I want you to know that I really don't care whether you win or lose in terms of you and me. I just love you. I love going to watch you do this. So does Mom. We're going to have fun no matter what happens. And our kids need to hear that. Now, of course, I want him to do well. He wants to do well. We said, what if our goal today wasn't to worry about who comes in first or second? What if you just beat your last best time in this? Just see if you can beat your own time. And why don't we see if we can catch one of those last kids? Yeah. Can you just keep up with one of the last kids? Let's just make that a process goal. I said, do you think you can do that? He's like, yeah, let me try to do that. Which, and then he ended up doing that. You know, he beat his old time and he was right alongside this other guy. And we celebrated that. He got smoked. I mean, he lost by a ton. But there was something to celebrate in that he stepped into the fear. He kind of recalibrated his mind so that he wasn't so jammed up about the fact that he was going to get embarrassed by the guys that won. And he just set a different goal. And that became a victory in and of itself that we could build on.
9: Yeah. You know, it's so good at times, I think, well, every time, but you see professionals who are doing the right thing, sportsmen-like behavior, whether that's in football, in the opponent, you know, you're helping them up after you just crushed them in a tackle or whatever it might be. But it always catches my attention. I used to point that out to my boys as if we're watching a football game or something like that. That's awesome that guy did that. And when I coached, a little bit, that was one of the things I challenged the kids to do. You know, when you knock somebody down, help them up and just give them a pat and move on to the next play. Because it communicates something so good, which is we're out here having fun.
6: Yes, absolutely. We keep using the phrase that what we celebrate, our kids will replicate. And so if we have a value system of, when you see somebody on the ground, help them up, that, and we're celebrating that, like, it hopefully means when we're watching them play, we're looking for those character type moments. And we want them to score the touchdown and hit the home run or whatever it is. But what if we started looking at the game with new metrics? What if we start watching to see, are they paying attention to the kid on the end of the bench? Are they helping the opponent up after they knock them down? And then on the back end of the game, are we celebrating those things so they have new categories to be like, man, Mom and Dad really do care about when I pick somebody up after the game? That's going to matter a lot more when they're 30 years old than whether or not they can hit the outside corner.
9: That is so true. And the good thing is you feel good doing it. I mean, that's okay. We can play hard on the field.
6: And right? It's accessible. That is accessible every practice, every game for them to show love to somebody else. They might not catch a pass. They might not do the thing, whatever they need to do. They have that opportunity every single practice and game to show love to somebody else.
9: Let me ask you this, though. I'm shocked, as you might scroll through or see on evening news now, local news, brawls at games. I don't remember that in the same volume when I was playing many years ago. It seems to be a relatively new phenomenon that these parents and people in the stands are just taking it to an entirely absurd level, actually fighting at a game over a call, over whatever.
10: Yeah.
9: In that context, that's a great place for the light to shine. Mm-hmm. And back to your missionary bleacher idea.
10: Yeah.
9: what a great place for Christians to be, Christian parents, Christian grandparents, Christian aunties and uncles, mm-hmm. to show up for Junior or his sister's sporting event and do something different.
10: Yeah, we've said this a lot. So what is our biggest takeaway for us, even as we think about this whole sports thing? I need to talk less. That's what I need to do as a dad. I need to stop spending so much energy on correction before games, during games, after games. Talk less and connect more. That's really what we've been saying. Talk less, connect more. Stop. I've got 2 hours of things to say to my kid after a game about what he or she did wrong. They don't want to hear it.
9: Especially if they lost.
10: Yeah, they just don't. They don't want to hear it.
9: Yeah.
10: I've already done this with three. I got one left now, ninth grade. The three didn't want to hear it. One of them wound up playing college basketball. They didn't want to hear from me after the game. They want me to play a different role in their life.
9: Right.
10: Okay. So if I can just keep doing that, say less things.
9: Be present.
10: Be present. Yes. Ask, did you have fun? Ask, who did you connect to today? Who was it fun to play with or practice with? I've been asking my kid that the last couple of weeks. Who'd you have fun with at basketball practice? Dad, what are you talking about? Because like you don't even have a category for that. Well,
9: right.
10: You're playing a game. Who was it fun with? I mean, you're complaining to me about the coach. You're complaining about all these things. I get all that. Was there anything fun?
6: Keep letting them know that you love them, and that's not going to change based on how they perform in the game. So we want our kids to have a growing understanding of what it looks like to go out and play from a position of love instead of for love.
9: It's so good. You know, one of the other attributes is this idea of developing self-control. I mean, young children particularly don't have great self-control. You learn that over time. The sooner you learn it, the better.
6: Yeah. I've had multiple instances with my own kids where they have thrown lacrosse sticks and they've done things that would make me as the Jesus guy in the stand just kind of be like, I want to get out of there as soon as possible. It's something that needs to be caught and taught. So what I've done with my kids is I will get out sticky notes and I'll put like things that they cannot control, like the ref's calls, how much playing time they're going to get, what their opponent does, what the fans say, and then things that they can control, their attitude, their effort. And I'll kind of mix them all up and I'll make two sides and say, hey, I want you to put everything that you can control into one side and what you can't control put into the other side. And they'll rearrange them. And then we have the conversation about it. And so we begin to give them categories and areas in sport that they can then look back to, hopefully when they're playing, to go like, oh yeah, the ref just made a bad call. I can't control that. What I can control though is the next 5 minutes of this game. And so we're really teaching them on the front end and then on the back end that sport is, it provides really good opportunities to grow this stuff.
9: Yeah, and I think right at the end here, perhaps the last question we should cover, and there's so much good content in this book, Away Game, A Christian Parent's Guide to Navigating Youth Sports, is really good. I wish I had it. It would have saved me a lot of embarrassment. But this idea of, in that moment, remembering what are the eternal things? What are the things that are going to last? You've touched on that, and Ed, you've punctuated that each time. Like, that's what they're going to need at 30. That's what they're going to need when they're older. And I think the question would be, how do we stay fixated on those things in a healthy way and coach them up in a way for life, not just for a sporting event?
10: Yeah, you got to do it together. I need to keep, I mean, this is true for every area of my Christian life. I need to keep getting that perspective from the end that then makes its way back into the present. And so what is relevant here? I'm going to stand before God and give an account for the environment that I created for my wife and my kids.
9: Yeah.
10: And so seriously, I keep coaching myself to say, what are the things that really matter that I need to ask about today with my kids, even the ones that are out of the house now?
9: Yeah.
10: What are the topics that I need to keep bringing up to them? What are the vulnerabilities that I need to keep sharing out of my own life and the things that I'm messing up on or the things that I'm afraid of? Those are conversations that I feel responsible to be having with my kid. I have gotten too caught up in being concerned about their sports performance. I mean, we've already said that at the beginning of this thing. We know that we've messed that up. Okay,
11: let's make an adjustment. So you know, as you're listening, you've made mistakes. Let's make an adjustment and say, let it be different moving forward. Maybe the first thing I need to do is go and apologize to my older kids. I wish I had done that. You know,
9: they'd probably love it.
11: Yes, I wish I had done this differently. Here's what I was afraid of. Here's what I wanted to happen. And I'm sorry that I put so much pressure
9: on
11: you.
9: That's really good.
11: Yeah, that's a great place to start. And then guess what that does? That's relationship.
9: Yeah.
11: Now, and again, they might not even know what to do with that at first, but that's a start to saying, okay, mom and dad are actually somebody I can trust and that actually care about my heart more than just my performance.
9: This is really good. What a great book. And you don't see a lot written in this space. How to be a good Christian parent at sporting events. A Way Game, A Christian Parent's Guide to Navigating Youth Sports. Really good stuff. You can tell I was pretty excited to have this discussion with you.
11: Thank you.
9: If you want to learn more about practical ways to teach your kids character through sports, or maybe your grandchildren, you'll want a copy of Brian and Ed's book, A Way Game.
7: 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I'm John Fuller.
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1: In this bulletin, the Reserve Bank Board meeting this week and no deal yet on gambling reform. With the details, I'm Tracy Weir. The Prime Minister will be looking to strike a deal on gambling reform when Parliament resumes this week. Labor has indicated it is now open to a potential ban on inducements as part of a deal to secure the passage of its bill through Parliament. Calls for strong action on inducements follow allegations that gambling company employees offered to secure drugs and escorts for those who were gambling. Betting giants have denied those claims. Mortgage holders will likely be able to breathe a sigh of relief, with the Reserve Bank largely expected to keep interest rates on hold. Governor Michelle Bullock and the Central Bank's board meet this week, with economists forecasting the cash rate to stay at 4.35%. The number of cases of the H5 strain of bird flu in the country has reached 220, with the first inland detection of the virus. Alex Riddell has this report.
2: Five new positive cases of H5 bird flu have been recorded in South Australia.

0: are being encouraged to provide a clear answer for the religion question in tomorrow night's census. McCrindle researcher's Mark McCrindle has told Vision Radio the data goes toward making important planning decisions for communities.
1: You know, things like zoning as governments plan where or whether Christian churches should be allowed, or funding for Christian programs, Christian schooling and the support that it gets, even prayers in parliament, all of these things flow from census. And if Christians are there but being invisible because we're not filling in the box in the most appropriate way, then they're not counted. And it, I think, overplays a decline in Christianity that isn't really there.
0: He says if people feel none of the religion options provided on the form apply to them, for that question they can simply write the word Christian. The Canadian province of British Columbia has declared a state of emergency as firefighters battle more than 100 active wildfires. More than 20,000 people have been forced to flee their homes. A team of 41 Australian and New Zealand firefighters is being deployed to Canada to support the firefighting efforts. In AFL action, the Suns have won a two-point thriller against the Giants, 79-77. Collingwood defeated West Coast, and the game between St Kilda and Carlton, the Blues came away with a win. That's the news and sport. I'm Tracy Weir.
2: 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Get the new beef stroganoff pie from our sponsor Banjo's.
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4: Good morning. Making news on Pulse. A new TCCI survey shows nearly 80% of Tasmanian businesses oppose a bill to make Easter Sunday a public holiday, with Labor saying they stand by their idea as it heads for a vote in the upper house this week. Premier Jeremy Rockliffe says power negotiations between Hydro Tasmania and Bell Bay Aluminium are going reasonably well, as Labor calls on the government to secure a long-term power deal for the site. And two soil researchers at the Tasmanian Institute of Agriculture have received $30,000 from the J.M. Roberts Charitable Trust. 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
3: Pulse Tasmania, the island's number one for news.
5: From the Bible, for national prosperity. 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
4: The odd shower across Hobart today, heading for a top of 15. Sun and cloud about tomorrow with a top of 15, then showers coming through on Wednesday with a high of 14. Right now in the city, it's 8 degrees.
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0: Michael, you, like many tradies, I believe, this time of the morning, listening to Ultra 106.5 before getting to work.
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0: Oh, well, you and the team have an awesome day on the tools. 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

0: 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Here comes the day, and it continues, by the way, with Blanca and her track New Day.
1: Being able to say, you know what, no matter my past, no matter what I've been through, today is a new day, new blessings, new beginnings. God is doing a new thing in me, and I believe in that. I see it.
0: I reckon a song like that is extra relevant given the fact that, well, it's a new week and there's probably the likely you just starting up your Monday. It's coming up, New Day, Blanca, after this. It's Glenn Frey on Ultra 106.5.

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1: In stories making news, the Prime Minister has welcomed the President of Vietnam to Australia. Sunday evening's arrival marks the start of a four-day visit. One Nation has opened up a branch in the West Australian seat held by Liberal MP Andrew Hastie. The minor party has vowed to run a strong opponent against Mr. Hastie in Canning at the next election. Data taken from tomorrow night's census will go toward helping plan for hospitals, schools and other community services. Christian leaders are reminding people if none of the religious denominations provided on the form apply to them, for that question they can simply write the word Christian. The son of former US President Joe Biden has revealed his father's prostate cancer has spread. Joe Biden announced he was being treated for an aggressive form of the cancer less than 4 months after he left the White House last year. In sport and to the AFL, where Collingwood triumphed over the Eagles 117-98. That's the news and sport headlines. I'm Tracy Weir. More details soon.
2: Hun, how's the new showerhead coming along?
3: Nearly there. Just have to... I'm okay.
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5: The odd shower across Hobart today, heading for a top of 15. Sun and cloud about tomorrow with a top of 15, then showers coming through on Wednesday with a high of 14. Right now in the city, it's 8 degrees.
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0: One common hindrance to love and romance in any relationship appears to be the inability of couples to share entertainment in the home. I've heard husbands complain of their wives being on the computer, social networking with Facebook, Twitter, and Skype, while wives often point out that the husbands spend too much time watching TV, playing computer games, and surfing the internet. In worst-case scenarios, some are making romantic connections with other people, while others are seeking satisfaction from looking at particular private sites. Most couples in these situations feel lonely, as if the other person really doesn't enjoy their company, and so they would rather be distracted or just veg out and spend time together. The feeling of aloneness in marriage is painful, causing both grief and at some point it will turn into anger. One way to approach this is to explain to your partner that you feel lonely and disconnected, and that you would much prefer closeness. By expressing what you want, rather than accusing them of being inadequate, will assist in bringing up the subject in a non-threatening way. This is relationship psychotherapist Hans Kelder.
1: I've got so much to be thankful for.
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1: So I was in Nashville when I wrote it. I was at my publisher's house. I had been staying there for a week, and it was kind of like my excuse to see this boy that I had a crush on. And I was like, if I go stay in Nashville and like also write, it will be a good, like, I could do both at once. And we just started hanging out every day, and I was like obsessed. Like, it was weird. It was like not just a regular crush. It was like, it was weird.
0: Yep, it does sound like an ordinary crush, but, well, she's telling you it's not, and her track reiterates it in a minute's time. It's called Boston, playing in 60 seconds, a 60-second promise. It's on the way on Ultra 106.5.
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0: 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Of course, that means all your headlines, everything that's been making news recently.
1: If you guys think Melbourne is cold, I've just gone overseas. I'm in Tassie. This place is an absolute ice block.
0: Yep, that's been one of the many headlines at the moment. And the latest headlines coming up Hobart and around the country. The 7 o'clock news bulletin minutes away on your Ultra 106.5.

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1: In this bulletin, Vietnam's president visiting Australia and the latest in the polls. With the details, I'm Tracy Weir. Vietnam's president is in Australia for his first official visit to Canberra. Sarah Wiedersehen has more.
2: General Secretary and President Tho Lam and more than a dozen ministers touched down in Sydney last night to a red carpet welcome. The communist leader will attend a number of engagements in Sydney before travelling to Canberra on Tuesday, where he'll hold talks with Prime Minister Anthony Albanese. Fuel, trade and China are expected to be raised during the discussions. Mr Albanese said in a statement he was looking forward to discussing how they can strengthen cooperation between the two nations.
1: Sarah Wiedersehen. Support for Labor has continued to fall amid cost of living pressures and a poorly received budget. The latest news poll shows Labor's primary vote has dropped from 33% to 29%.

0: us state in terms of the economic activity. And I don't think anyone would argue that Western Australians and Western Australia as a state shouldn't get a fair deal out of the GST.
1: Since the GST reforms began, WA has still contributed $21 billion to the other states. Israeli Prime Minister Benjamin Netanyahu says he has rejected the President Donald Trump's 15-point Board of Peace plan for Gaza. He says forces will not withdraw from the territory until Hamas fully disarms. Hamas has previously said it is willing to disarm under certain conditions, which are being negotiated with the US. To sport, and the Dragons have pulled off a huge upset in round 23 of the NRL. Andrew Lucas has details.
2: St George Illawarra has shocked the informed Sharks with a 24-16 victory in the local derby at Kogra. For most of the game, the two teams could barely be split until Setu Tu scored a brilliant individual try in the dying stages. The win hands the Red V their third victory this season in front of over 11,000 fans. Cronulla lost Jesse Ramey into a pec injury and Adam Fanua-Blake to the sin bin in the second half. Earlier, the Knights beat the Raiders 30-24 in Canberra.
1: Andrew Lucas with that report. And Australia's Isaac Beecroft won gold and set a new world record in the under 20 5-kilometre race walk in Oregon. That's the news and sport. I'm Tracy Weir.
3: Are you stroganoff to handle the flavour of Banjo's new stroganoff pie? Big flavour, chunky and seriously satisfying. Get the new beef stroganoff pie from our sponsor Banjo's.
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5: Good morning. Making news on Pulse. A new TCCI survey shows nearly 80% of Tasmanian businesses oppose a bill to make Easter Sunday a public holiday, with Labor saying they stand by their idea as it heads for a vote in the upper house this week. Premier Jeremy Rockliffe says power negotiations between Hydro Tasmania and Bell Bay Aluminium are going reasonably well as Labor calls on the government to secure a long-term power deal for the site. And two soil researchers at the Tasmanian Institute of Agriculture have received $30,000 from the J.M. Roberts Charitable Trust. 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
4: Pulse Tasmania, the island's number one for news.
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5: Just a shower or two today across Hobart, getting up to 15, falling away to 7 overnight. A mix of sun and cloud tomorrow, topping out at 15. And Wednesday's looking at a showery day, heading for a top of 14. Right now in the city, it's 8 degrees.
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0: Here on Sunburnt Souls, we explore life, faith, and our mental well-being. Here to share more is Dave Quack.
1: Sometimes when I'm arguing with my wife, Jess, she casually leads me into the kitchen and passes me a chocolate protein bar and continues the argument as I have a little snack. A few minutes later, I don't feel like arguing anymore, and it turns out I was just hangry. I have bipolar, so obviously I care about people's mental well-being, but sometimes the rest of our body brings on the issue, like when we have an anxiety attack after having too many coffees, or we have insomnia because we never exercise. These specific examples are real and very challenging, but they could be solved by going for a run and cutting back on caffeine. Not everything's that simple, but sometimes it is. If you're going through something mentally that's complemented by getting healthy physically, lean into that too, because God has created us to be whole beings.
0: For more candid conversations on faith and mental well-being, check out sunburntsouls.com.

0: Ultra 1065. If you don't know the Christian artist coming up in 5 minutes, her name is Lauren Daigle. She dresses so eccentrically. It's just non. I've never seen her wear black. It's all colors and kind of indicative of the music that she plays. It's very lively, very enthusiastic.
1: I didn't know this, but I grew up in kind of a little hippie community. But I didn't realize it at the time. I just thought, oh, this is kind of what life looks like, you know? But there, Lafayette, where I grew up, there's always some music festival, some way to engage. You celebrate tomatoes, you celebrate crawfish. You have a tomato festival, a crawfish festival.
2: That's the thing. It's always a party.
0: Yep, that was her talking about her childhood, and it explains a lot, her track of life with purpose, playing for you next. It's a Christian song after Imagine Dragons right now this morning on your Ultra 106.5.

0: Samantha, over in North Hobart, listening to your Ultra 106.5. How is your morning at the moment, starting up the week?
1: Yes, life is busy, as per usual, I guess. I'm just about to wake up the kids before we do the school run for the day.
0: Oh, nice. Doing so, so much for the fam and in your own life. And, well, around Hobart, we continue to play music to help get you up for your working week. 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
1: In stories making news, fuel, trade and China are expected to be among the items discussed when the Prime Minister sits down with the leader of Vietnam. President Tot Lam has touched down in Sydney along with a delegation of more than a dozen ministers. An investigation has been launched after a number of drones breached the airspace of an Australian defence hub in New South Wales. Melbourne Airport expects the rail link to be under construction within 5 years. A draft master plan for Melbourne Airport will be released today. Overseas, and the Israeli Prime Minister says he has rejected Donald Trump's 15-point Board of Peace plan for Gaza. He says forces will not withdraw from the territory until Hamas is fully disarmed. Turning to sport, and in cricket, Bangladesh will need a drastic turnaround in form ahead of Thursday's first test against the Aussies starting in Darwin on Thursday. The tourists bowled out for just 54 in their sole warm-up game. That's the news and sport headlines. I'm Tracy Weir. More details soon.
2: 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Be careful, because you see it all the time. 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Come on, a bit of common sense. 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
4: Just a shower or two today across Hobart, getting up to 15, falling away to 7 overnight. A mix of sun and cloud tomorrow, topping out at 15. And Wednesday's looking at a showery day, heading for a top of 14. Right now in the city, it's 8 degrees.
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0: It's a song by Riley Clemens, actually came out of an extremely challenging period in her life as a Christian artist and reluctantly or in a lot of difficulty taking a step back.
1: I was dealing with a lot of depression and anxiety that were very new experiences to me. I was insecure. I felt very far from my faith, and I knew that the healthiest thing for me to do was to take time to go get quiet with the Lord. Deciding to take a step away was honestly a really hard decision, but I'm so affirmed that it was also one of the better decisions I've ever made in my life.
0: We continue to play Christian music here on Ultra 106.5 with The Afters coming up just after Crowded House right now. Something so strong this morning, Ultra 106.5.

0: 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Thanks, mate, for doing that.
1: Well, I actually have my own birthday on the way in a few weeks, so I nominated myself. I'm hoping that's allowed.
0: No, you can absolutely nominate yourself, a coworker maybe, a family friend, or whatever it might be, for your chance or their chance to potentially get that birthday shout out live on air, as well as thanks to station sponsor Treats on Franklin, win that birthday cake. 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

Why Marriage Matters is a document reproduced for an Australian audience. G'day, this is Warwick Marsh from Dads for Kids. 21 Reasons Why Marriage Matters is a research booklet expounding the benefits of marriage. Did you know that married people enjoy better health? Married people live longer. Married people earn more money. Married people have lower depression rates. Married people have reduced crime levels. Married people have reduced domestic violence levels. Did you also know that children of married couples also live longer and, generally speaking, will become productive members of society? 21 Reasons Why Marriage Matters tells the story of the positive effects of marriage like no other document. The social sciences are proving the truth of God's word. It says in Hebrews that marriage should be honored by all. In Proverbs, the Bible says that he who finds a wife finds a good thing. As the researchers say, marriage is a social good. To subscribe to the Dads for Kids weekly email newsletter for dads, or order copies of 21 Reasons Why Marriage Matters, go to fatherhood.org.au.

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1: Hypersonic missiles, lasers, unmanned planes and underwater drones will all be part of a 10-year plan to revolutionise Australia's defence forces.
0: That's one of the many headlines and the latest news, the local news you need to be aware of, the 8 o'clock news bulletin. 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
1: In this bulletin, politicians returning to Canberra and calls for tech-free primary schools. With more, I'm Tracy Weir. A new opinion poll has found support for Labor has slumped to levels not seen since Julia Gillard was in power. Here's Michael Packey.
2: Politicians are making their way back to Canberra after the five-week winter break. The latest news poll shows core support for the Albanese government has dropped to 29%, a result Labor has not seen since 2013, when Julia Gillard was in power and ousted shortly after by Kevin Rudd. One Nation is down slightly but level pegging with Labor, while the Coalition struggles on 18% and the Greens have improved to 14%. The survey shows voter dissatisfaction with Anthony Albanese remains high, but people still prefer him as Prime Minister, holding a 15-point lead over Pauline Hanson.
1: Michael Packey. Meantime, reforms to protect Australians from dodgy superannuation operators are being finalised. A ban on cold calling is expected to be included in the federal government crackdown on the sector. A scheme for victims of financial misconduct also likely to be overhauled. BHP staff at Port Hedland in Western Australia have been urged to return to the negotiating table over pay and conditions. Around 100 workers walked off the job on the weekend, along with a 24-hour ship loading ban. BHP has offered a 16% pay increase over the next 4 years, but unions say that is not enough.

0: Advisor and Defence Intelligence Officer Tony Schaefer has told Channel 9 he expects this will trigger a fresh round of talks.
1: I think they're going to go back to the drawing board. But again, until there's a specific military force, probably the Egyptians, Pakistanis, and several other countries, we're just not going to see any movement on either side. There's got to be a neutral force that comes in.
0: President Trump's original plan envisaged Israeli troops and tanks taking over the Gaza Strip. Sport, and round 23 of the NRL has ended with a shock win for the Dragons, taking down the Sharks 24-16. Earlier, the Knights beat the Raiders 30-24. In the women's, the Broncos suffered their biggest loss in history, the Brisbane side going down to Canberra 28-4. That's the news and sport. I'm Tracy Weir.
2: Are you stroganoff to handle the flavour of Banjo's new stroganoff pie? 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
4: Good morning, making news on Pulse. A new TCCI survey shows nearly 80% of Tasmanian businesses oppose a bill to make Easter Sunday a public holiday, with Labor saying they stand by their idea as it heads for a vote in the upper house this week. Two soil researchers at the Tasmanian Institute of Agriculture have received $30,000 from the J.M. Roberts Charitable Trust, and the state government says it will push to set up a parliamentary select committee to scrutinise the controversial sale of Rushy Lagoon, one of the state's largest and most prominent farming properties. Get these stories and more on the free Pulse Tasmania app.
3: Pulse Tasmania, the island's number one for news.
5: From the Bible. 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They shall walk and not faint. From Isaiah chapter 40.
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4: Hobart can expect one or two showers today with a top of 15. Sun and cloud about tomorrow with a high of 15, while Wednesday should see a showery day reaching 14. Right now in the city, it's 7 degrees.

Perfectly. That is Micah Tyler and Perfectly. And if you didn't know, as a Christian radio station, we continue to play music just like that. Yeah, with Stephen Stanley next with No Hopeless Soul. It's coming up after this right now. It's called Handle on your Ultra 106.5 for your Monday.

0: Margaret in Ballarive, thanks for listening to your Christian radio station, Ultra 106.5. 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
1: Just on my way to pick up a few coffees for some workmates. We all take turns doing the morning coffee run, so today's my day.
0: Oh, that's a lovely system to be a part of, or an infuriating one. I know many people who would love that idea, and then once they're actually in it, would hate the commitment. Nonetheless, whatever floats your boat, you're on Ultra 106.5. This is Justin Bieber and Anyone.

0: Ultra 106.5, he released this many, many years ago. It's the Christian artist by the name of Colton Dixon, and his track, Never Gone.
1: I like to use a metaphor of a kid at night, scared of the dark. He's in bed, and he's itching to turn the lights on to make sure everything is where it needs to be. And we're like that as Christians. We're so childlike in our faith. That we just want to flip those lights on to make sure God's still there. But the cool thing about it is he always comes back and he says, I never ever left you.
0: Playing for you inside the next 10 minutes. To get you there, it's also the 8:30 news bulletin, just giving you a quick overview on all the headlines you need to be aware of coming up in a couple minutes as well on your Ultra 106.5.

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1: In stories making news, the latest news poll shows core support for Labor has dropped to its lowest level since 2013. The party has a primary vote of 29%, a level not seen since Julia Gillard was in power. Former Prime Minister Malcolm Turnbull is due to appear before an independent inquiry into the AUKUS submarine pact. Mr. Turnbull is expected to warn there is a risk Australia will never see the promised nuclear-powered submarines. Data taken from tomorrow night's census will go toward helping plan for hospitals, schools and other community services. Christian leaders are reminding people if none of the religious denominations provided on the form apply to them, for that question they can simply write the word Christian. And the Gold Coast Suns have defeated Greater Western Sydney Giants 79-77 in the AFL. Collingwood beat West Coast 117-98. That's the news and sport headlines. I'm Tracy Weir. More details soon.
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3: 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I'm very worried. My old clunker's costing me a fortune to run.
2: Blimey, Mrs. Harrison. 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
5: Hobart can expect one or two showers today with a top of 15. Sun and cloud about tomorrow with a high of 15, while Wednesday should see a showery day reaching 14. Right now in the city, it's 7 degrees.
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0: Some 50 years ago, a malaria outbreak occurred amongst Borneo's Dayak people, and da-da! The World Health Organization came to their rescue. They sprayed the people's thatched-roofed huts with DDT and killed off all those darn mosquitoes. But oh dear, the pesticide also killed a parasitic wasp that kept thatch-eating caterpillars under control. And before long, people's roofs began caving in. And then things got really bad. Local lizards feasted on the toxic mozzies and got sick. Then cats gobbled up the toxic lizards and started dying. And wouldn't you know it, with no cats to worry them, the rats began running wild, threatening people with deadly bubonic plague. Then someone had a brainwave. Why not restore the natural order by employing cats to eat the rats? So early one morning, the Dayak people heard the drone of a slow-flying plane, and lo and behold, the sky was soon littered with parachutes bearing pussycats to Earth. Operation Cat Drop, no kidding, delivered 14,000 felines to Borneo, and they soon put those rascally rats in their place. Great story, eh? And it carries a gentle reminder, I reckon. There is a natural order in this world of ours. Cycles and ecosystems that really can't be changed. Physical and moral laws that really shouldn't be fiddled with. And this is John Cooney wondering. Perhaps the same intelligent design lies behind relationships too. Perhaps our search for the good life, in love and sex, marriage and friendships, would be more successful if we restored some kind of natural order.
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1: If you guys think Melbourne is cold, I've just gone overseas. I'm in Tassie. This place is an absolute ice block.
0: Yeah, and Mark, you actually called in to give your thoughts on whether that's true or false, originally from the mainland.
2: Yeah, I'd have to agree with that. I'm originally from Melbourne, and Hobart is by far much colder.
0: All right, well, on the days that continue to be extra cold around Hobart, we continue to play Christian music, Ultra 106.5, with Sean Rodriguez, Just Like God, playing for you next after 21 Pilots right now on Ultra 106.5 this morning.

0: Ultra 1065. Toby Mack is a guy who has shown extraordinary amounts of resilience in his faith as a Christian when it comes to the loss of his son many years ago.
1: It's a song that was not easy to write. It took me a while because I had just lost my firstborn son. And I really was frustrated, but I chose to dig in with God. I was already walking with him, but I chose to just say, look, I'm going to give you a chance here because this doesn't feel right. But I spent some time in God's Word and I committed to reading the whole Bible. And it took me a couple years, but I found that God met me in some places I never thought he'd meet me. And I've learned some things about him that I never thought I'd learn. So I just want to say to you, no matter what you're walking through, no matter how deep the valley is, no matter how high the mountaintop is, God will meet you where you are. And you will find that he is the goodness. Just give him a try.
0: Yep, here's Track of the Goodness playing for you in 5 minutes after this one. DMA's My Baby's Place this morning for your Monday, Ultra 106.5.

Alive. Hope you have a fantastic rest of the morning. You're listening to Ultra 106.5. It's myself, Ewan, here behind the mic, and I'll be back to do it all again, 6 a.m. for your Tuesday. Bright-eyed and bushy-tailed. Have an awesome rest of the day. Catch up.

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1: In this bulletin, the upcoming census, important for Australia, and more on the wildfires overseas. With the details, I'm Tracy Weir. A government minister is playing down the latest polling, showing support for Labor has dropped to its lowest level since the Gillard government. Both the ALP and One Nation have seen a dip in support, sitting at 29% primary vote in the news poll. Health Minister Mark Butler has told Channel 9 there isn't a lot of difference in the numbers and they're focused on governing.
2: There was another poll which had broadly the same numbers. There'll be a discussion about that. In the meantime, though, we've got 2 weeks of really important legislation that we want to get through the parliament.
1: Support for the coalition is well behind on 18%. Christians around the country are being encouraged to provide a clear answer for the religion question in tomorrow night's census. McCrindle researchers Mark McCrindle has told Vision Radio the data goes toward making important planning decisions for communities.
3: You know, things like zoning as governments plan where or whether Christian churches should be allowed or funding for Christian programs, Christian schooling and the support that it gets, even prayers in parliament, all of these things flow from census. And if Christians are there but being invisible because we're not filling in the box in the most appropriate way, then they're not counted. And it, I think, overplays a decline in Christianity that isn't really there.
1: He says if people feel none of the religion options provided on the form apply to them, for that question they can simply write the word Christian. Experts believe a high-frequency bus service should replace Melbourne's suburban rail loop. They've launched a campaign for a turn-up-and-go bus service to shadow the SRL route, cutting congestion on roads decades before the project is completed. French authorities have arrested hundreds of people over a series of wildfires in the country. Nine's Josh Bavis has this report from London.
4: France's Interior Ministry says 420 arrests have been made over wildfires this summer, including 166 children. More than 120,000 hectares were scorched across the country in the worst wildfire season since World War II. The BBC has examined the cases and is reporting 9 out of 10 fires this year were started by humans. The figures include both accidental and deliberate acts, ranging from people carelessly discarding cigarette butts all the way up to pre-planned arson attacks.
1: Josh Bavis. To sport in cricket, and Bangladesh will need a drastic turnaround in form ahead of the first test against the Aussies starting in Darwin on Thursday. The tourists bowled out for just 54 in their sole warm-up match. And turning to the AFL, Essendon is poised to make a decision on its next coach in the coming days. Interviews with James Hurd, Jamie Graham, Mark McVeigh and Murray Davis wrapped up last week. That's the news and sport.

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0: Fog shower or two today across Hobart, getting up to 15, falling away to 7 overnight. Sunny breaks between the cloud tomorrow, topping out at 15, and Wednesday is looking at a showery day, heading for a top of 14. Right now in the city, it's 8 degrees.
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5: When somebody lets you down, your first reaction can really easily be just to stay angry about it. But Jesus calls us to something different in a verse in the Bible, Luke chapter 6 and verse 36, is to show mercy as God shows mercy to us. Simply, the verse says exactly that, be merciful just as your Father is merciful. So forgiveness doesn't ignore wrongdoing, but rather our approach to it reflects the compassion that we've already received from God.
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5: Alrighty, welcome to the show. Hope you had a brilliant weekend. It's a big day for me, 10th of August. Just personally, as we kick off the show, 10th of August is the day that I became a dad. It's the birthday for my firstborn. Just turned 16 today, so feeling a little crazy old right about now that firstborn son's already 16. Anyway, happy birthday, mate. Very soon, we are going to roll through news from Katie Nicole. She's just started popping up some unreleased demos online and her vocals sound unreal. We've got some news too about Circina with a new EP that she's dropping later this week. Dropping tomorrow is the brand new book from Phil Wickham. He is going to be our artist of the week. You're going to hear him talking about what he wants you to get out of this book, and we'll celebrate his release week by hearing from Phil every single day. But next, a bit of Monday motivation. And I'm sure you've heard about the idea of being proactive rather than reactive. Well, for your health and fitness and your well-being, there's things that you can do today that are going to set up the future version of yourself in a massive way. Monday motivation on the way next at The Daily.

0: Hey, you tuned into The Daily. Happy Monday. Let's get you motivated.
1: I like to move it, move it. I like to move it, move it. I like to move it, move it. You like to move it.
0: What even is motivation? Well, it's half of the title of this next segment. Monday Motivation. We're going to spend a couple of minutes just diving into your health and your fitness and talking about your well-being. And as well as doing the show, I'm a personal trainer. And I literally had this conversation with a couple of clients just over the last week. Do something today that your future self will thank you for. That's the idea of it. That's at the very crux of it. Do something today that your future self will thank you for. Now, the clients that I was speaking with over the last week, their first response to that idea was always something big. It was funny. They were thinking about it like starting a new diet, training every day, waking up at 5 a.m. But when I think about health and well-being, I'm not sure that's what it really means. Maybe it's less about dramatic change and more about a small decision repeated often. Because our future selves are built by ordinary days, not extraordinary ones. Doing the little things, drinking more water, going for a walk even when that magical motivation is missing, stretching instead of scrolling, getting to bed a little bit earlier. There's a number of options, right? Cooking healthy meals instead of grabbing fast food. None of these feel life-changing in the moment. In fact, they can feel almost disappointingly small, yet they quietly become the foundation of better health. The hard part is that today's effort and tomorrow's reward rarely arrive together. And that's what makes healthy choices difficult. It's simple, but difficult. You wonder, will this workout even make a difference? Does one healthy meal even matter? Those questions are really normal. But maybe the better question is, what happens if I keep choosing not to? Your future self isn't asking for you to be perfect today. They're asking you to care enough to make one decision that moves life forward instead of backwards. Your health isn't usually transformed in a single day, but it is shaped by what you repeatedly choose on the ordinary days. So today's small act of care can become tomorrow's strength, energy, and freedom. So, what might that one thing be? But try and do something today that your future self will thank you for. That's some Monday motivation.
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The Lemony Snicket movie is the story of two children and their pre-toddler sister, tragically orphaned and caught in a subsequent series of diabolical, life-threatening, earth-shattering predicaments. In the midst of the drama, they erect a sheet to make something of a canopy over their wretched existence and light a lamp which creates a silhouette of their deceased parents above their heads. Thus, they create and sanctify sanctuary, home, family, and community. Let this be our way. In the midst of our own turmoil and strife, we too need not only God's attentive listening ear and heartfelt love, but also the human sanctuaries of family, fraternity, friendship, and communities of faith. Let me encourage you to identify, build, nurture, and maintain your own sacred sanctuaries. Be as one with one another.

0: 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Katie, Nicole.
1: My God, I'm tired of trying to be okay.
0: It's been a pretty busy couple of weeks for Katie. Not only has she celebrated a birthday over the last couple of weeks, but up on socials at the moment, she's got a handful of unreleased demos. I swear, her vocals are getting better. She's singing some incredibly powerful lyrics in the most beautiful way. We're going to cover off a couple of these at the news desk for you very, very soon. But remember, if you ever get some spare time, pop us a line, say hello at thedailyshow.com.au. And while you're there, you can check out all the interviews, the podcast, the conversations that we've had on the show, all listed up there for you to listen anytime at thedailyshow.com.au.

0: Still to come on The Daily, Katie Nicole's been teasing some new music. And her vocals on these new demos, seriously, it's next level. We'll cover this up at the news desk for you in just a moment, but right now, let's log into the randomizer.
1: Like right now, I'm going to mix things up a little bit.
0: Alrighty, this is our computer here in the studio. If you haven't heard this before, we just type some search information into it. Based on the data, it's going to select the next song for us to listen to. And it's random, as the title suggests. It could be a big hit, could be a deep cut or anything in between. But on a Monday, we keep it acoustic and chill, a stripped back version of one of your faves, because Mellow Monday, it's time to roll. And as we ease our way into the start of this brand new week, we've just got to take some baby steps and just do it gently sometimes off the back of the weekend. So let's see which acoustic version is going to be on the radar today. Had absolute rippers over the last few weeks. And today we're going to hear from Mr. Jordan Felice. Yes, the song Next to Me. Right, Jordan explains there's a pretty simple message behind this song.
2: Next to Me is a song that is all about the truth that God has never left you and he will never forsake you. That no matter what you're going through, he will always be right next to you.
0: The acoustic rendition of Jordan Felice, Next to Me.

0: Hey, tune into The Daily. It's Cam here. First up, let's get to the news to kick off this week.
1: I like to get the daily news.
0: All right, Katie Nicole has been dropping a handful of unreleased demos up online. This next song, she says, I wrote it about choosing to let go of what you can't control. Today, I'm choosing to release my anxiety. What are you choosing to release today? Her vocals on this are stunning.
2: This

It's just one of a handful of little piano demos she's been posting online, and the comments are rolling in. One person said, just off that song, I promise you, your new songs are always exactly what I need. This right here is so fitting for my current season. Keep it coming, Katie.

Still to come on The Daily, Phil Wickham talks about his new book, Everyday Hallelujah. Yeah, there's a song about it too. Now, the new book comes out tomorrow, and so to help him celebrate, Phil's our Artist of the Week. We're going to hear him talking about one of his iconic songs, Living Hope, a little bit later as well. Plus, we got some news from Cercina. She's planning to drop a new EP later this week. We got all the details and a sneak peek into one of the brand new forthcoming, currently unreleased but not for long songs. We'll get to that at the news desk. And we're going to get you thinking with an idea that actually sounds pretty harsh at first. But the more that we dive into it, I'm sure you'll agree. We'll get into this, our daily thought, next hour at The Daily.

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1: In this bulletin, a near miss at Sydney Airport being investigated, and in sport, NRL. With more, I'm Naomi Millam. Labor and One Nation have seen a dip in support in the latest opinion polling. News poll shows the government and the Pauline Hanson-led party both with 29% primary vote. The coalition also lost ground among surveyed voters, slipping to 18%. A ground controller and a tug operator have been stood down after a near miss between two aircraft on the tarmac at Sydney Airport. A Jetstar pilot was forced to brake suddenly to avoid colliding with a Qatar Airlines plane which was being towed. The Australian newspaper's aviation writer Robin Ironside says it's the second incident of this nature in recent weeks.
2: It does seem to be a symptom of a deeper problem at the air traffic control tower in Sydney, given that every other day lately we seem to have what Air Services is calling operational restrictions, which I think is another term for staff shortages.
1: A cabin crew member on the Jetstar flight was injured in the ordeal. Former Prime Minister Malcolm Turnbull is due to appear before a crowd-funded inquiry into the AUKUS submarine pact. The independent investigation is beginning its Sydney public hearings today as it scrutinises the multi-billion dollar defence deal. Lead Commissioner and former Labor Minister Peter Garrett says many Australians are scratching their heads at the policy.
3: Australia is essentially underwriting American and United Kingdom submarine building capacity for nuclear-powered submarines that may or may not ever arrive, and if they do, may not arrive on time.
1: Mr Turnbull has described AUKUS as a bipartisan error. An investigation has been launched after a number of drones breached the airspace of an Australian defence hub. News Corp reports multiple drones were recorded flying in restricted airspace above the Williamtown RAAF base near Newcastle. It's understood the ADF doesn't know who was operating the aircraft. New research has found broccoli could help treat an incurable progressive disease. A naturally occurring compound in the vegetable may treat the rare genetic condition Friedreich's ataxia. It causes neurons in the brain and spinal cord to deteriorate. The Dragons have beaten the Sharks 24-16 at Jubilee Stadium to wrap up round 23 of the NRL. It marks just their third victory of the season. Dragons lock forward Hamish Stewart has told Channel 9 he's pleased to win the local derby for their fans.
4: Our fans deserve it. We've had a tough year and they've come out every week in, week out. It's in the rain and, local derby, it feels really good.
1: Earlier, the Newcastle Knights held on to beat a brave Canberra Raiders side 30-24 after a late sin binning to Corey Horsburgh. The result ends the Raiders' season while keeping the Knights' top four hopes alive. That's the latest news and sport. I'm Naomi Millam.
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6: Good morning. Making news on Pulse, a new TCCI survey shows nearly 80% of Tasmanian businesses oppose a bill to make Easter Sunday a public holiday, with Labor saying they stand by their idea as it heads for a vote in the upper house this week. Two soil researchers at the Tasmanian